Grand Rapids all day. And then tomorrow, Tuesday, cloudy early with partial sunshine expected late. Highs low to mid-60s, winds west-northwest 15 to 25 miles an hour, and higher wind gusts are possible. Tuesday night, a few clouds overnight, and lows around 40, and winds northwest at 5 to 10 miles an hour. Yeah, I turned the furnace on today, and I turned the heater on in my truck, too. No sense in suffering any more than we have to. All right, let's start out. We always like to start with some blues, and this is a new one from Eli Paperboy Reed. It's called Getting There, and the song is Every Once in a While.

13 and a half minutes past 7 o'clock, and you're listening to On the River. And that was the Womack Sisters, All Around, from their current release called the Womack Sisters. And Sam Cooke was their great uncle. What was it? Check this out again. Bobby Womack was their uncle, and Sam Cooke was their grandfather. That's it. And they are the daughters of Cecil and Linda Womack. And I love their names. Now, BG, just capital B, capital G, and then Kucha, K-U-C-H-A, and then Zimani Womack, Z-E-I-M-A-N-I, Womack. Bringing back those soulful sounds of rhythm and blues back to the 60s. And man, I just feel like I'm back in the barracks in the Army and listening to all the different kinds of music that was being played in the barracks. And, you know, you had the latest guys, the heads out there, and listening to Jimi Hendrix and all the heavy stuff. And then you had the rednecks, and they were playing their country western. And then you had the Soul Brothers out there playing their soul music. Well, do you rely on KAXE? Are you at least 70 and a half years old? 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If you have questions, call Sarah, 218-326-1234. And that would obviously be during our business hours. All right, let's go back to the music here. And Low Cut Connie. Their current release, Living in the USA, and this song is called Oh Yeah.

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And, 7:31. 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Well, we wrapped up that last set of music there, music from Megasound. It's a Minnesota group, and that song was called Record Baby. Before that, another Minnesota group, I Will Die in This Jean Jacket. And we heard a song called Nothing Way. Paper Chains before that from West Side Cowboy. Yeah, I was kind of inspired to play that song from I Will Die in This Jean Jacket. A friend from Ely passed away, and he was known for that. If it was cold, he had a jean jacket. And if it was warm, he had a jean shirt and blue jeans, pretty much his whole wardrobe. But yeah, it was great, great friend, a great person, Mike. We also received support this evening from Lake Country Journal, a magazine showcasing the beauty, landscapes, and people of Lake Country. The February-March issue publishes the winners of their annual photo contest, which are also displayed at the Brainerd Lakes Regional Airport. Submissions accepted all year round at lakecountryjournal.com. All right, back to the music. Pass the Veil is Shannon Lay's current release, and this song, The Calling, Shannon Lay.

14 minutes until 8 o'clock, and you are listening to Northern Community Radio. It's On the River with your host, DJ the DJ. We got music for you until 10 o'clock. Well, we just finished up that set with a song from Minnesota artist Brennan Wadle. And she's released this on Anti Records. And she's originally from Minnesota, now based in Nashville. A lot of great music comes out of Minnesota for sure. Well, we received support this evening from Sanford Bemidji Orthopedics and Sports Medicine Center, specializing in total joint repair. 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Who else were here in that last set? Oh, I am Margaret Glaspie. I am both. Heard a song called Petty. And then before that, Shannon Lay from Rest the Veil. A song called The Calling. So up next, this is The Tubbs. Hard Life is the name of their new release. And this song is called In Your Place.

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Well, welcome aboard. My name is DJ the DJ, your volunteer host this evening. And we are entering hour two. Oh, weather forecast. Actually, you're going to want to hear this because the rain is ending. And that's moving out of our area now. It's going to be a little cool tonight, but warmer tomorrow. And let me see. Summary. So, for the rest of the night here, shower two around the area, and then partly cloudy overnight, lows in the low 50s, winds south-southwest 10 to 20 miles an hour, and chance of rain 30%. Locally heavy rainfall possible. And then tomorrow, Tuesday, cloudy skies early, followed by partial clearing. Highs in the mid-60s, winds out of the west, northwest, 15 to 25 miles an hour, with higher gusts possible. And then Tuesday night, mainly clear early, then a few clouds later on, lows around 40, winds northwest, 5 to 10 miles an hour. And then on Wednesday, partly cloudy skies in the morning will give way to cloudy skies during the afternoon. Highs around 65 and light and variable winds. And then Wednesday night, cloudy early and then partial clearing expected late. And lows in the low 50s, light and variable winds. And Thursday, cloudy skies early followed by partial clearing. And Friday, back to the rain, cloudy in the morning, then off and on rain showers during the afternoon. And highs in the upper 60s. And rain showers early on Saturday. And then Sunday, partly to mostly cloudy and highs in the low 60s. And definitely can feel fall in the air. I know I turned on my furnace last night. I know. But I don't like to suffer anymore. Well, this is the time in the program where we offer our pick of the week, our album of the week, and this week it is Here Because of Hope by Ezra Collective. And they're a jazz quintet from London, releasing their fourth album. And Here Because of Hope is inspired by the question, why does so much black music born out of pain sound so joyful? And their answer is hope, the belief carried across generations and oceans that something better is possible. So, here we go. Here Because of Hope from the Ezra Collective. This song is called Sweet Echo.

That was the Ezra Collective, and Here Because of Hope. And it's here because it is our CD of the week. And so let us know, and you can text your feelings about this CD of the week, 218-326-1234, Ezra Collective. All right, let's keep going. More music. This is Suki Waterhouse, Happy With It.

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Pokey LaFarge. It's got a new release called Rent Money. And here's his version of Big Boss Man.

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The album's called Broken Souvenirs, and the song Way to Go. Before that, Minnesota artist Bruce Archer. Some Days, Some Folks, the name of the

Elbow Man, Big Lake was the name of the cut. And Big Boss Man from Pokey Lafarge and his current release, Rent Money. Well, we... Let's see. Oh, what do we got next? Oh, here's a more new music coming your way. This is Ray Wiley Hubbard.

15 minutes before 9 o'clock, and you are tuned to Northern Community Radio, 91.7 KAXE Grand Rapids. Welcome aboard if you're just joining us. Still plenty of music coming your way. My name is DJ, the DJ, your volunteer host. 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Well, let's keep this music going. Try to keep you warm on this chilly fall day. And this is new music from Paul Spring. And this song is called Freeze Tag. I can't remember. We used to play statues when I was a kid, right? You whirl them around and then you let them go and then you said freeze and they had to freeze in whatever position they were in. And what was another one? We used to anti-eye over, throw the ball over the house. What else? Oh, I kicked the can, of course. All right. Well, just going back in my mind there for a bit. Let's go to Freeze Tag.

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Well, this is On the River. My name is DJ the DJ, your volunteer host, and this is hour three. And then at 10 o'clock, it goes back to the morning show, Headwaters, with a staff-produced show. 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All right, weather forecast for our listening area tonight. Showers have moved out of the area pretty much, so it looks like partly cloudy overnight. Lows around 50 degrees, south-southwest winds 10 to 20 miles an hour. 30% chance of rain, and locally heavy rainfall is possible. And then tomorrow, Tuesday, cloudy skies early, followed by partial clearing. Highs near 65. Winds west-northwest 15 to 25 miles an hour and higher wind gusts possible. Mainly clear early and then a few clouds later on. Low around 40 and winds northwest 5 to 10 miles an hour. And then on Wednesday, partly cloudy skies in the morning and they will give way to cloudy skies during the night. Highs around 65 on Wednesday, winds light and variable, and cloudy early Wednesday night with partial clearing expected late, lows around 50, and winds light and variable. All right. Well, time for some more music. Alabama Shakes have a new release out. And it's called I Must Be Dreaming, and they kind of returned to their original sound. So here's Alabama Shakes. I feel hope coming.

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All right, more music.

So we took one on the chin, fought a battle we couldn't win. Till it all comes round again, it's welcome to the great unknown. So we'll taste the bitter tears till the darkness disappears, while we're leaning on each other.

music from Rodney Crowell. Has one of those voices that is kind of recognized in the first couple notes. Go Light a Candle. That's off of his new release called Then Again. Before that was Mason Jennings, a song called Try Me. Before that, Kerosene Dream from Sad Daddy. And Don't Bet on Me before that, John R. Miller from The Great Unknowing. About 15 minutes before 10 o'clock, wrapping things up here. And donating stocks and mutual funds is a quick, easy way to support KAXE's future. You may reserve tax benefits as well. Call Sarah for details at 218-326-1234. All right, let's go back to the music. And Ray Wiley Hubbard, The Night.

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0: 100 Plus Women Who Care is That's Monday, right. October 12th. That is at Timberlake Lodge.
1: That's right. Other communities have it as well. We'll watch that and get you more information.
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man is 83 years old, I believe. That's Swamp Dogg. Off his brand new record, Swamp Dogg contemplates the afterlife, and that is 100% what he's talking about there. Please Don't Bury Me by Swamp Dogg. Before that, a First Nations artist from north of the border. She's Poundmaker Cree from Saskatchewan, and her name is Love, L-O-V, and her album is called Iskweo, which translates to women, woman in Cree, with a really cool song, Mama. Yeah, she sings in a neo-soul style. Check out Love, L-O-V. The record's really good. Before Love, we heard the Red Clay Strays, who are blowing up big time. Lots of support for that band. Off their most recent record, Grateful, we heard Demons in Your Choir. And Bella White started that set off with Little Things right here on Headwaters on People Powered Radio, KAXE. Good morning. I'm your host, DJ Dang. Hope you're having a wonderful morning. And we really appreciate you being here. 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More information at longlakecc.org. The McIntosh Public Library hosts historian Doug Ullman tomorrow, Tuesday, September 15th at 2 p.m. Ullman will celebrate 250 years of American history while highlighting the notable events and contributions of Minnesota. And we'd like to thank the Lake Country Journal, a lifestyle magazine since 1997, a local publication sharing stories from the heart of Minnesota about the places to go, things to do, and people to know in Lake Country, lakecountryjournal.com. Gobs and gobs of good music coming your way. We're going to hear from Alabama Shakes, West Side Cowboy, GA20, Devin Gilfillian, and so much more. Coming up at 9:30 will be our Album of the Week by the Ezra Collective. 9:45 we'll have our Daily Slice of Green Cheese. And then on Mondays at 10:30 we do Request Line, where we take our listeners' requests based on a theme, and today's theme is food, especially the harvesting from your garden. I am a big gardener, and the tomatoes and broccoli and everything's just coming fast right now. So text us your songs about food at 218-326-1234. We've already heard from Barry, Liz, Nate, and we're waiting to hear from you, and we'll build a set out of that and play it from 10:30 to 11. Right now, we are going to hear from Chicago's own Muddy Waters. This is a record. I had to go all the way to Stockholm to pick up this record. Now I can't stop listening to it. It's just a best of compilation from his years on Chess. And we are going to hear the song, I Just Want to Make Love to You, Muddy Waters.

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0: Sad Daddy with the song Bootlegger off their Ozark Shine record. Before that, out of Philadelphia, Big Benny Bailey. Ain't no getting rid of me yet. Looking forward to hearing full album from that duo, Big Benny Bailey. Before that, Bob Corritore featuring Carla Denise on vocals. Tell Me Darling was the name of the song off of Bob Corritore and Friends. And Muddy Waters, the one and only McKinley Morganfield, started that set off with I Just Want to Make Love to You, with Big Walter Smith on the harmonica there, just wailing away. I'm DJ Dang. This is Headwaters, your source for the coolest town.
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0: 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The City of Cohasset Parks and Rec Department hosts Workout Wednesdays through September at Tioga Beach. 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And Great Tales Animal Rescue hosts adoption events on the second Saturday of each month from 10 to 11 at their shelter located between Grand Rapids and Cohasset. 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
0: 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Coming up in about 14 minutes will be our daily slice of green cheese, and in just under an hour we will have Request Line, where we're taking songs about food or gardening or food from your garden from 10:30 to 11. We've already heard from a bunch of folks. The set is starting to fill out, so get your last second requests in if you can. Any song about food. I am DJ Dang, this is Headwaters, and right now it is time for the KAXE Album of the Week by the Ezra Collective. Their new album is called Here Because of Hope. It's a jazz quintet from London. This is their fourth record, and they are inspired by this question: why does so much black music born out of pain sound so joyful? And their answer is hope, the belief carried across generations and oceans that something better is possible. And this album split into three movements, beginning in Africa with Afrobeat rhythms, heading to the Caribbean for a jazz dub fusion, and finishing in the streets of London with British soul and house. And we're going to go to the Caribbean jazz dub fusion section. This song is called Birdie Sings. This is our album of the week. Let us know what you think of it. You can text your thoughts to 218-326-1234. This is Ezra Collective.

Go on, Suki Waterhouse. Tell them how you feel. That is Back in Love by Suki Waterhouse. New single from her, Catchy as All Get Out. And speaking of Catchy as All Get Out, we heard from the Womack sisters who, you know, got a gift being related to Bobby Womack. He is their uncle, and their grandpa was Sam Cooke. Like, that's a genetic gift right there, to be able to sing the way they can sing. The Womack sisters with All Around was the tune we heard. Pokey LaFarge with a new single off his upcoming record, Rent Money. We heard The Thing in true Pokey LaFarge fashion. Wonderful tune. And our KAXE album of the week, Ezra Collective. We heard Birdie Sings. Wonderful horns on that tune. Let us know what you think of it. You can text us at 218-326-1234. And while you got that phone in your hands and you're getting ready to text, it is now time for a slice of green cheese, our daily trivia question. You can be the first to call in with the correct answer, and we'll send you a coupon for a treat at an area business. Thanks goes out to today's sponsors, Dairy Queen in Grand Rapids, KD Floral and Gardens in Bemidji, and Wings Airport Cafe in Brainerd for making the daily slice of green cheese possible. If you've won in the last 4 weeks or so, just say the answer to yourself and let someone else have a chance to win. Here is today's question. The film Quadrophenia premiered at the Toronto Film Festival on this day in 1979. The film was based on a double album by what rock band? If you know the answer, you want to make a guess, call 218-326-1234. The question again is, the film Quadrophenia was premiered at the Toronto Film Festival on this day in 1979. The film was based on a double album by what rock band? Call 218-326-1234 with your answer. And in the meantime, we're going to hear a new song from Alabama Shakes.

Alabama Shakes with the tune I Feel Hope coming off their I Must Be Dreaming record. We have a winner for today's slice of green cheese. Karen from Cohasset is going to Dairy Queen in Grand Rapids, and Karen correctly answered the question. The film Quadrophenia premiered at the Toronto Film Festival on this day in 1979. The film was based on a double album by what rock band? And the answer is The Who. Listen weekday mornings around 9:45 for the slice of green cheese, and tune in Saturday nights from 7 to 9 for KAXE's popular green cheese trivia show. This week's host is Mike Spry. And we're going to hear a song from that soundtrack to the movie Quadrophenia. This is Love Rain Over Me by The Who.

West Side Cowboy, a band out of Manchester, England, a city that's given us so much incredible music over the decades. We heard the song You Could Have Died There on the Dance Floor. West Side Cowboy off their It Goes On record. Before that, of course, from the Quadrophenia soundtrack, The Who with Love Rain Over Me. And if you have not seen Quadrophenia, highly recommend it. I mean, it's packed full of teenage angst and sort of weird London intertribal street warfare between different groups called the Teddies and Mods and whatnot. But I think it's a really incredible film. And the scene where that song, Love Rain Over Me, plays is a powerful, powerful scene in that movie, Quadrophenia. 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Good morning. My name is DJ Dang. 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We appreciate your patience. Weather in the listening region today, rain is very likely. Good chance for showers, possible thunderstorms in the afternoon. High near 60, southeast winds 5 to 15, gusting higher. And tonight, showers continuing before 10 o'clock, gradually clearing with lows in the upper 40s. And Tuesday, a mix of clouds and sun, high 63 to 66. West winds up to 30 miles per hour. Whoa. Overnight lows in the low 40s. And Wednesday, partly sunny, high around 65. That gorgeous fall weather is here, y'all. Yay. Our KEXE question of the week is, what's the best thing you've ever found at a rummage sale? You can text us your answer at 218-326-1234. Coming up at 10:30 will be Request Line. You can share your song suggestion on our text line at 218-326-1234. The theme today is the garden harvest, or food, anything to do with food or stuff from your garden. So you can text us at 218-326-1234. We might have room for one more tune. We'll see. We got a pretty packed set list already. Next artist I'm going to play is called Baby Cool, and we are going to hear the song Everything.

Lido Pimienta off of her new record Caribeña with the song Libe Lula, which is a dragonfly or a damselfly in both Spanish and Portuguese. Lido Pimienta. Before that, GA20, the song Crying and Pleading off their Orphans record. And Baby Cool started that set off with Everything. I'm DJ Dang. This is Headwaters right here on People Power Radio, KAXE. Hope you're having a wonderful Monday, and we really appreciate you being here. 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Happy Dancing Turtle welcomes you to explore their garden at their campus near Pine River Thursday, September 17th from 1 to 4. Learn how their team is preparing for winter and get ideas to maximize your own soil health. You can also simply enjoy the season's last hurrah of colorful flowers. Coming up at 10:30 will be our request line. We're talking about playing songs about food today. You can text your suggestion into 218-326-1234. I think we're pretty much full. We've heard from, we heard from Scott Hall. We've heard from Robin. We've heard from Nate and Barry and Kim and Liz. And that's getting us pretty close to the end here. Also, Bill from Afton. We're going to try and squeeze all those suggestions in, and we'll just see how it plays out. On this day in 1983, UK singer and songwriter Amy Winehouse was born. Her second record, Back in Black, led to 5 Grammy Awards in 2008, which was at that time the record for a female artist to win that many on a single night. And we are going to hear, we're going for a deep cut off her Back in Black record. We're going to hear the song Some Unholy War. This is Amy Winehouse. Happy birthday, Amy.

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0: new from Alison Russell. Chaos Theory is the name of the song, featuring Kishona and Sarah Watkins on that tune. Before that, Shannon Lay with her song, What Does It Mean? And a happy birthday to Amy Winehouse. We heard Some Unholy War off of her massive Back to Black album. Good morning, I am DJ Dang. This is Headwaters, your source for the rainiest sounds from the rainiest towns right here on People Powered Radio, KAXE. 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The Friends of the Brainerd Public Library welcomes author Cary Griffith Monday, September 14th at noon. He'll talk about his latest book in his Sam Rivers mystery series. Feel free to bring your own lunch or enjoy the light refreshments provided. It is time now for Request Line, where we suggest a theme and our listeners call in with song suggestions. And we'll get to those song suggestions quickly here, but I'm going to start off with two of my own. And this first one, it's...
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0: From the Earth. So we're going to count sugar. The first episode of the Archie's cartoon debuted on this day in 1968. And within a year of the cartoon debuting, a studio band was formed, and they gave us the song Sugar Sugar, which in the UK was an eight-week-long number one hit, making it the longest-running one-hit wonder in the UK. This is Sugar Sugar by the Archies.

0: jars.
1: Taste a bit of the summer, Grandma put it all in jars. That was Greg Brown, as requested by Liz from Tamarack, with the song Canned Goods. Before that, Barry requested Wookie Foot's Junk Food. I never heard that song before. It was not what I thought it would be. It was a pretty interesting song. Laura Mvulu with Green Garden, and the Archies with Sugar Sugar, celebrating the creation of that cartoon in 1968 on this day. I'm DJ Dang. This is Headwaters, and we are on request line, and we've gotten a full list of requests from our listeners for the theme about food and or gardening, and that's what you'll be hearing right up until World Cafe in about 14 minutes. 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We are getting back to the request line tunes, and we had a couple requests for a Steve Goodman song, Chicken Cordon, from Scott Hall and Bill from Afton. I couldn't find the song, but I did find One Bite of the Apple by Steve Goodman. We're going to hear that right now.

Closing out request lines. Songs about food, bread, butter, tea, sugar by Wolf Alice. We had a request from Robin from Meadowlands for Chow Mein by Carolyn Rose. Nate from Bemidji gave us Shuggy Otis's Strawberry Letter 23. And let's see, who do we have? Bill from Afton and Scott from Grand Rapids requested Steve Goodman. We heard One Bite of the Apple. We're going to close today's show out with a song by John Denver as requested by Kim. It was played at her wedding. But first, I need to tell you, this is 91.7 KAXE Grand Rapids, 90.5 KBXE Bagley Bemidji, 89.9 Brainerd, and on your smart speaker. 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

0: is 6:35, and you're listening to As It Happens, a CBC program here on KAXE. I'm Andrew DeZingle. Coming up at 7 o'clock, it's going to be On the River with your volunteer host, Sarah Serra. 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And taking a look at weather tonight, thunderstorms this evening, some strong with possible hail and strong winds. Skies clearing after midnight, lows 49 to 53, northwest winds 5 to 15 miles per hour. Tomorrow, mix of sun and clouds, highs 62 to 68, breezy northwest winds up to 25 miles per hour, overnight lows in the mid-40s, and then Sunday, mostly sunny, highs in the mid-60s.
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2: Interpol burst onto the indie rock scene at the turn of the century, part of a crop of bands that included The Strokes and Yeah Yeah Yeahs. For their latest album, This Mirror Weighs a Ton, they teamed up with notable pop producer Andrew Wyatt.
3: When you're all swimming in the same direction and the same ideas, it's the best feeling ever. And so with like Andrew right away, I was very clear, you weren't just friends with him, but like everything was adding on and he moves really fast. It was just like, oh yeah, this is going to be a very exciting collaboration.
2: That's Daniel Kessler of Interpol. Coming up, we talk about making the new album that has all of the hallmarks of the indie rock band, like angular guitars and Paul Bank's distinctive voice, but there are a few new flourishes as well. Plus, Kessler talks about why he's decidedly low-tech.
3: As soon as something doesn't really like work, why don't I have sound right now and things like that? I just want to throw the thing out the window, and this is why I still write everything like on a classical guitar, like the same one I got when I was a teenager.
2: Join us for Interpol. Coming up today, I'm Kaleo. This is World Cafe.
4: For KAXE News, I'm Larissa Donovan with the Up North Report. Authorities are investigating the death of a man in Cass Lake. The Cass County Sheriff's Office says deputies and other first responders were called Sunday morning to a residence on John Moose Drive for an unresponsive man found there. The man found lying in a yard was pronounced dead. The incident remains under investigation, and no further details were available as of Monday afternoon. The Bureau of Indian Affairs says it has resumed management of Family and Children's Services in Red Lake. Agents from the BIA and FBI executed a search warrant at the Ombamidwa building there Thursday. The BIA says staff are in place to, quote, immediately support the transition and ensure continuity of services. No new information was available Monday afternoon concerning what federal law enforcement was searching for. Ombamidwa is part of the Ojibwe title for Red Lake's Family and Children's Services, which translates to uplifting our relatives. Red Lake was one of the piloting tribes for the BIA's Tawahe initiative, which redirected state and federal funds directly to the band for culturally relevant programming. It unveiled a new building for the programs in 2023. In a Sunday statement, Red Lake Tribal Chairman Daryl Seeke says, quote, the safety and well-being of Red Lake's children and families has always been and will always remain the nation's highest priority. The Tribal Council says it is committed to upholding the nation's sovereignty and the privacy of all connected to the program. The Minnesota Department of Natural Resources has canceled one of the mineral leases held by Twin Metals Minnesota. Emma Crabb has more.
5: The lease was for land east of Babbitt, near the Dunka mine pit. It's been held by predecessors of Twin Metals since the 1990s. Prior to the cancellation, the lease was held by Twin Metals subsidiary Franconia Minerals. The DNR says the lease was canceled following nearly a year of review. The agency determined that the company hadn't met the performance or production requirements necessary to hold the lease. The DNR did not respond to a request for clarification. In a statement of its own, Twin Metals says it conducted, quote, extensive exploration, geological, environmental, hydrological, and engineering work at the site. The DNR says the land affected by the mineral lease is not connected to Twin Metals' efforts to establish a copper-nickel mine in the Rainy River Headwaters watershed. Governor Tim Walz signed an executive order banning copper-nickel mining in the watershed last month over concerns about possible pollution in the nearby Boundary Waters Canoe Area Wilderness. In a Facebook post Saturday, advocacy organization Friends of the Boundary Waters called the decision an important first step in protecting the region. They say it may set a precedent for canceling the remaining leases. Congressman Pete Stauber stated in a Facebook post Sunday that the decision was, quote, another blow to northern Minnesota. The 8th District Republican led several Minnesota leaders in opposition to the mining executive order last month. According to the DNR, Franconia Minerals held 17 leases in Lake and St. Louis counties at the start of 2026. The canceled lease will officially end on November 10th. Emma Crabb, KAXE News.
6: With the fall harvest here, farmers who hire immigrant workers might still be worried about ICE enforcement deterring those employees from showing up. During last winter's federal immigration crackdown, state ag officials noted small anecdotal evidence of enforcement near farms. And Minnesota doesn't have a large number of migrant farm workers compared to states like California. Still, Rachel Armstrong with the legal resource group Farm Common says the fear is enough to prevent vulnerable workers from reporting to their jobs.
7: The consequences are enormous, especially for the person who is detained, whether or not they have legal authorization. The consequences are enormous for the farm that loses its labor force. Crops don't wait. You know, cows don't wait to be milked.
6: The Trump administration and some congressional Republicans want to expand a visa program for seasonal agricultural workers to address staffing shortages on farms. But Armstrong, who is a licensed attorney, says that opens the door to problems like human trafficking and worker exploitation. Her group is educating farms on how to prepare for these situations and to ensure at-risk workers know their rights. Thanks to Minnesota News Connection for this story. That's it for the Up North Report. From the KAXE News Desk, I'm Larissa Donovan, telling the stories of northern Minnesota through local news.
8: 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Woodland Bank believes in building community and serving local nonprofits like KAXE.
2: Welcome one, welcome all. I am Kaleo. It's World Cafe. A little bit later on this hour, Interpol. They released their debut album back in 2002, a record called Turn On the Bright Lights. And in a complete coincidence or very deliberate plan, I've got a stack of music from 2002 all loaded up on my first generation iPod Classic. Norah Jones, her debut record, Come Away With Me, is the second highest selling album of the 21st century. Here's Don't Know Why, getting us started on the cafe.

From 2002's Kill the Moonlight, it's Spoon, The Way We Get By. The Austin band's fourth album really set the table for the breakout that they were going to have just a few years later. Also heard Lost Cause from Beck, that from 2002 as well, who'd gone from slacker rock to hip-hop samples to glam and then lonesome country on Sea Change. We've got another set of music to play from our first generation iPod later in the hour. But up next, Daniel Kessler of Interpol joins us to check out the band's new album, This Mirror Weighs a Ton. That's next on World Cafe.

From NPR, it's World Cafe. Hey, I am Kaleo. For my money, Interpol has one of the most distinct sounds in indie rock. Not the weirdest or the most unique, I mean distinct. When I hear an Interpol song, I immediately know it. There are the angular guitars, the pulsing rhythm section, and of course, the moody delivery of lead singer Paul Banks. All hallmarks that have been around since the band's landmark debut, Turn on the Bright Lights. But something interesting happened listening to this new album. This mirror weighs a ton. There are unfamiliar moments, sounds, and arrangements, woodwinds, and glockenspiels. And a lot of that has to do with the arrival of pop producer Andrew Wyatt. I caught up with guitarist Daniel Kessler to talk about returning to New York to make This Mirror Weighs a Ton and feeling kid-like joy during its creation. Our chat in a moment, but first, here's the song See Out Loud.

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0: It's Interpol, See Out Loud. It is from their new album, This Mirror Weighs a Ton. Joining me is Daniel Kessler, co-founder and guitarist of Interpol. It's World Cafe. I am Kaleo. Welcome back, Daniel. Thanks so much for being here.
1: Thank you for having me. It's a pleasure.
0: Yeah. So Interpol, first thought, is one of the most distinct bands of the 21st century. Like, I hear 20 seconds of a song and I know it's you. But on this album, there are plenty of moments where I feel like I have left Planet Interpol altogether, like on the opening of the title track, or the Glockenspiel on Iron City, or the woodwinds on Bird and the Serpent. Why did you want to stretch out sonically on this record?
1: I mean, I think these things sort of just unfolded very naturally. It wasn't like we had this big conversation about, oh, let's have woodwinds and or even orchestrations or things like that. I think there's just more of a gravitational pull and ideas that come up that you're, you know, super receptive to, and different ways of also voicing emotions in your music or elements and so forth. And I don't think we ever had like, these are the limits that we have to abide by. And so when these things, we started kind of, you know, ideas, you know, we started coming up, or these like paths, everyone was like all in. If you know, I think we've always been like, if it feels good, we just pursue it. We don't say, oh no, this is like, these are our boundaries and so forth. So we've had like, you know, keyboards and orchestrations on prior records, but it's been a minute. Like on album 3 and album 4, we had some orchestrations for sure, you know. But you know what? I think these things were things that I was definitely interested in having. I thought, you know, I had no issues with the way we've been voicing our songs, but it felt like, you know, it's a nice way to sort of expand upon it.
0: Yeah, and I want to talk a little bit more about Andrew Wyatt, who produced the album. For people who don't know his name, they probably know this song.

0: Alone.
1: I didn't know they did that. I love that record, though. The Rosalie record, I think, is a masterpiece. I love it so much.
2: And I love one of those collaborations where it's like artist works with producer who is sort of outside your wheelhouse. What were you looking to accomplish working together on the album?
1: You know, Paul did a record with the RZA, I don't know, like 10 years ago. And Andrew produced a song, you know, on that record. And so Paul already had a good experience with Andrew. Brad, our longtime live bassist, who also played and wrote on this record, is old friends of Andrew. I'm like good friends of Andrew separately. So we're all three actually friends of Andrew from different directions. And I love his sensibility as a person. And I think, you know, Interpol kind of started that way. It was all about, I was more curious about people's sensibilities more than even their musical abilities. You know, I felt like if someone has a certain kind of, you know, something about them, there's like a good likelihood they're going to bring something very interesting to a collaboration, you know. And I loved Andrew as a friend. And then, you know, and he knew he was obviously a really accomplished musician and doing incredibly well in his career and as a producer and all these great, you know, accolades attached to his name. And I just thought maybe it'd be like a great fun person to work with. But you never know how it's going to really go until you start getting into it. But right away, it was like, we're off to the races. It was very clear right away that this is going to be like a, you know, I think when you start working with someone, you're going down wrong directions and it feels terrible. You know, you just feel like someone, it almost feels like someone is dressing you up in clothes that just don't fit or they're the wrong colors. And it's the worst feeling in the world. But when it feels, when you're all swimming in the same, you know, the direction and the same ideas, it's the best feeling ever. And so if like Andrew right away, it was very clear, you weren't just friends with him, but like everything he was adding on and he moves really fast was just like, oh yeah, this is going to be a very exciting collaboration.
2: When you're working with a producer, do you want them to be hands-on or is it more case by case looking for a certain feel based on the,
1: you know, because it's like you come in and then, I mean, but as you make more records, I think you get a little bit easier and you know, the idea is to do something that's going to surprise you. You know, you might come in with songs as a band that you've already like put together that you're, you know, excited with and that's when we know we know it's time to record when we can actually play them and we're like really almost ready to play a live show. We've always been that way. But you always want to be open if there's like some sort of path by a collaboration for producer where it leads to somewhere extraordinary or somewhere really exciting and unpredictable. Quite often it's like, you know, we've worked with some really amazing producers. Quite often they've found a way to maybe expand upon it. The songs haven't changed so much from what we brought in as much as they sound great by working with this collaborator, you know, with this producer and so forth. With Andrew, though, you know, it's like, you know, right away it was very clear. And also we didn't have that much time to, and we had all the time in the world to write, but in a way just by, we were writing in between tours and we really wanted to work with Andrew and his schedule was as such that we finished our last date on our last campaign for like 2.5 years, like in December 2024. Mm-hmm. And so we started recording, but Andrew only had like January and February of those first few months. So we started like, basically we knew like, all right, we should be ready to record right there and then in January 2025. So we did, I think that gave us a sort of like good goal and destination. And but then, you know, right away it was very clear. So like these songs, we hadn't had that much time to stay with them. We felt pretty good about starting. They had like a finish and ending and we had our parts. But then Andrew basically almost became like a fifth member in that moment where he just started like adding on these keyboards and moving really fast, like I said. And so then you're like, oh yeah, these songs are actually becoming more like third dimension. And I feel like that's the best part of it. So you come in and you love the songs that you're going to record with, but then someone else is just making them like, wow, this is a, they're expanding upon it and widening it, the whole thing. And so like, yeah, things like Woodwinds or Celestas or Glockenspiels or, you know, the countless other things, you're like, oh man, this is amazing. Or let alone just like, you know, Rhodes and organs. We haven't had like B3 and stuff like that in a long time. So it was really like, it was a really fun. And I feel like in those moments you feel kid-like, you know, and I feel like these are things that remind you of being a teenager and why you wanted to be in a band in the first place, where, you know, you're just running, you know, you're off to the races really fast. And so it was really fun making the record, Andrew.
2: You're listening to World Cafe. We're talking to Daniel Kessler of Interpol. Iron City is just this melancholic track. It's for me, pure melancholy. It really grabs me. And I didn't know very much about the song, but I saw that Paul Banks talked about the fact that it was a conversation between a person and AI in the future. I know that is not necessarily your domain to interpret what Paul's thinking, but what was your read on the song when you first heard it?
1: I mean, I guess on both standpoints, I think it's very exciting when you're around Paul and he gets inspired in the moment with either a melody or, and sometimes a melody slash

0: wonderful direction. And like I said, he had Iron City within 24 hours of our first 25 hours of working for Andrew. So that is in the history of Interpol. Those are all those very exciting moments, whether you're in a, you know, a dusty rehearsal space in Williamsburg in the early days or something like that, or these kind of moments. So right there, you're like, this is a good place. This is a good space to be in. But he did. Yeah. He started going down the rabbit hole, explaining like his idea about it. And so, I mean, to me, I was very receptive to it. And I think there's themes that touch upon similar ones with like technology and so forth and the modern age on this record. And Paul's been very, vocal and open about it, and these are like new domains. So to me, I was intrigued where he's going to go with this, and I know these are topics that interest Paul as a person, as an everyday person. But these are not things that necessarily that he would put into the lyrical form to go along with one of our songs.
1: Yeah, well, let's take a listen to Iron City. It's new music from Interpol on World Cafe.
2: Alone in Central Park when.

0: That's Interpol with Iron City on World Cafe. I'm here with Daniel Kessler. We're talking about the new record from Interpol. It's called This Mirror Weighs a Ton. So Iron City, that song about AI. I mean, as we're recording this, AI continues to be pervasive, but there was that recent revelation that a couple of pop artists actually used it to sort of outsource their creative production. How are you and the band navigating this?
1: I'm generally always behind the technology. I don't get curious that much. I still make all my like guitar demos like GarageBand because it like it's everything that I need. You know, I'm not like I don't do Paul. I mean, I should be a little bit more shamefully, I guess, you know, in a sense, because I know it's become easier to actually navigate it. But I just don't have any. As soon as something doesn't really like work, why is this not? Why don't I have sound right now and things like that? I just want to throw the thing out the window. And this is why I still write everything like on a classical guitar, like the same one I got when I was a teenager. It's just like, or the piano. These are things that I understand and that make sense to me and are direct and are visceral. And I crave that. So I don't know. I think we just do our thing and that hasn't really changed that much, you know? And it's like Andrew's like really, for instance, working for Andrew's like, it was interesting being around someone like that who's got all these amazing vintage keyboards and he's got like a beautiful old Rhodes. He's got, you know, vintage or like, you know, really like lovely pianos and a Hammond B3. And then he's also really apt to going into Pro Tools and creating sounds and so forth and orchestrations that sound amazing. So in that sense, I feel like that's like the best of both worlds. As far as like AI and those kind of things, like, I'm not even sure if it's like better to be texting than just like making a plan with someone just showing up, you know? And so I'm behind the times in that sense, you know?
0: If you're listening to World Cafe, we're talking to Daniel Kessler of Interpol. So you guys were such a defining part of the indie rock scene in New York in the aughts, along with bands like Yeah Yeah Yeahs, The Strokes, LCD Sound System. This was the first time Interpol has recorded in New York City in over a decade. What was it like to be back?
1: It was awesome. I mean, it was more than we wanted to go work for other people. So that's, you know, we went to a lot. The prior record, we went to London and worked with Flood and Alan Moulder, really, you know,
0: legends. Yeah.
1: Yeah, and really wonderful humans. And then before that, we worked with Dave Fridman, who's produced so many amazing records, you know, pretty much all the Flaming Lips records, some of the MGMT, mixed Tame Impala, a lot of the Mogwai records, really incredible. And then he actually mixed our record, our new record. But then, you know, Andrew's a New Yorker, native New Yorker. We're friends from being in New York. And so it was really amazing. But, you know, it was amazing to write the record in New York, which we've pretty much written all of our records in New York. That's just like the way we do things. And then just to walk to the studio every day and then just like go through these streets and these neighborhoods that you've had so much history in, from basically being a teenager yourself to like, yeah, where you're at now and being like, you know, that time period that you're talking about, the early 2000s. It's like it was great. It was like really wonderful. We're leaving the studio like late at night with like Andrew and doing the same, like walk through Chinatown and Little Italy and stuff like that. It felt like really great. Something about it felt kind of like the way it should be. And it also felt like it was great to you know, this record had, there's something kind of Gotham, I think, about this album. And it felt, it was a winter time when we made this record, and Andrew's studio has these big windows and it was like snowing almost like every day. It was like a heavy snowfall in winter. And it was just amazing me looking out and seeing New York City and that skyline like that. It just felt like home. And I think it really inspired us and it felt great to be there, you know?
0: This is World Cafe. We're here with Daniel Kessler of Interpol. New album is available now. It's called This Mirror Weighs a Ton. The last time you were on this show, which was 2007, by the way, wow, time flies, you said something interesting about the band's dynamic around the time of Our Love to Admired, and you just added keyboards to the mix, and you called them the unofficial fifth member of the band. So let's play this forward to 2026. You know, you got a live band with five great folks in it. Who is the unofficial sixth member of your band?
1: Unofficial six member.
0: Yeah, like if you were to add, you know, like if you called the keyboards the special sauce in Interpol circa 2007, what's the special sauce these days?
1: I think it would probably be that though right now, just, you know, just by the sense of like what the record that we made and the fact that that's a big front and center of it. And it's interesting that I would have said that back then, because I think at that, you know, around that time of Our Love to Admire, that felt very new. We had keyboards on the first two records, but very modestly, you know, they were just more like there to add atmosphere and enhance the songs a little bit. But then in Our Love to Admire, they became front and center, like just from the very first song, from Pioneer to the Falls. In a strange way, I feel like right now that's a huge part of it. And as we start like figuring out how to play these songs live, you know, it's hard to ignore them. These are elements of the music that we really want to make front and center and part of it, because they're a huge part of like the record we just made, and we're really proud of it, and we really feel it. So we've just been spending a lot of time at sound checks trying to figure out how we're going to do, you know, illustrate that. And so it's been, it's interesting. There's like that parallel, if I said that in 2007 and right now though. So yeah, I'm gonna have to say it's this full circle again, then, you know,
0: keyboards. It's the LCD sound system song. You're selling your guitars and buying keyboards or turntables.
1: Man. Yeah.
0: Here on World Cafe, we're talking to Daniel Kessler of Interpol. I want to wrap things up with So Rides the Reindeer, a new song from the record. What can you tell us about this song?
1: There's like a song that it was one of the songs that we worked on in the first few days in Andrew's basement. And I'd actually written the original progression, recorded on GarageBand with this like sort of delay, sort of like had a very dreamy kind of pop kind of quality to, or dreamy melancholy sort of pop to it. I don't know about pop etchy, but just like it was very melancholy and like just like and reverbed out. But then that in Andrew's basement, there was like an acoustic guitar, so I picked up the acoustic guitar to show Brad, our bassist, like, you know, what, you know, the chords. Yeah. And then Andrew, at that time, I thought like Andrew was kind of like bored a little bit, you know, like, you know, we were basically a pause in recording, and he just opened this drum machine up and he put some headphones on and he's like programming something. So I'm just like, oh, we're losing his attention. You know, we're working it out. And then all of a sudden he took off the headphones, he put it through the speakers, and he had this beat. And it was, you know, and then I was playing to the beat with these chords that I'd written for, you know, the demo version was like really dreamy and so forth and reverb. And all of a sudden the song went from, and then Paul picked up another acoustic guitar and came up with a riff, which is the riff on the chorus. And then the song became our very first, like, you know, the very first Interpol acoustic song, even though it still has this like sort of melancholy pop kind of vibe to it. And it really fits. I'm not like an acoustic guitar kind of person, but I wouldn't have it any other way, or a drum machine. But it really fit, and it just felt so, you know, even like the demo version of it felt like kind of like indie four track perfection. And it was like, you know, when we took it to Andrew's proper studio, that, you know, it's really about like retaining that sort of like fragility. And I think we did. And I love Paul's vocals and the fact that it's called So Rides the Reindeer. Like, I mean, who writes that? That guy writes that.
0: That first 20 seconds like just throws me for a loop. And I love it. And it is the drum machine. It's the acoustic guitar, but it still has that Interpol DNA. Let's hear it. So Rides the Reindeer on World Cafe.

0: That is new music from Interpol. Their new album is out now. It's called This Mirror Weighs a Ton. The song is So Rides the Reindeer. This has been an absolute blast. Daniel Kessler has been my guest. Daniel, thank you so much for being here. Congrats on the new album. Please come back and see us again soon.
1: Thank you. It's a real pleasure to be here, and it's been great speaking with you. Thanks for having me.
0: You got it. We're back in a minute with more World Cafe.
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Welcome back. It's World Cafe. That record is solid on my short list for best of 2026. Thanks again to Daniel Kessler of Interpol for the time. Hat tip to our producer Miguel Perez for his work on the session. Now, as promised, continuing a music mix I curated from an old first-generation iPod. And one that was definitely on said iPod is this Johnny Cash album, his continuing series, American, working with Rick Rubin. This one's from American 4, The Man Comes Around, released in 2002, and features one of the greatest covers of all time. Even the original songwriter, Trent Reznor, says the song belongs to him. It's Hurt on World Cafe.

0: Amazing. My iPod has run out of battery just at the time we had to end the show. Such a shame, but a great one from Wilco, heavy metal drummer, and the Flaming Lips, Do You Realize, in that last set. We make this show from WXPN at the University of Pennsylvania in Philadelphia, and we will catch you on the next World Cafe from NPR.
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0: From NPR, it's World Cafe. Hey, I am Kaleo. Some songs coming your way this hour, including one from a new British group that is making waves. They're called Mary in the Junkyard, and they have a really unique twist on folk. You can hear it in Clary Freeman Taylor's voice. The song is called Blood, It Is Coming Your Way. Plus, we will get to new music from the fifth album from Fontaines D.C. They say it's only 20% more depressing than their last record, which is an interesting way of selling it. 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Plus, we go into the archives for a performance from John Hiatt. 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This is World Cafe.
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3: Hey, guys. I'm going to send you a couple more little observations from this week that I thought were pretty cool. One, we see a lot of turkey vultures around here. So that's not unusual.
4: I appreciate this effort to move away from the bombast that elections have become. Tip O'Neill said it best, all politics is local. And I so appreciate you, KAXE, for making it so.
5: Last Sunday, while paddling along the north and east shore of Sand Lake in the Brit area, I noticed about a dozen clumps of yellow irises.
0: Keith Richards was on Apple Music talking about how much he enjoyed having Paul McCartney around to play bass on the Stones' new album. He played on one song. It was like a 10-minute recording session. But he made a great observation. He goes, I think Paul just likes being in a band again. And so hopefully if the Stones make another record, they can have Paul back. Rolling Stones gets us started on the cafe with Miss You.

What's up, party people? This is World Cafe. I'm the contributing host, Stephen Kaleo. I'm going to play you some songs, some of them new, some of them old. Let's get going. We start with Fontaine's DC, and the lead singer, Grian Chatten, says of the new record, "I felt it would be more powerful to leave the hope out and reflect the ugliness honestly," calling the record about 40% human and 60% corruption. It's called Dopamine Chamber. It's due out October 16th. And this first single is about running out of hiding spots. It's called Marianne.

The Strokes finishing up a run at U.S. dates before heading overseas for a European tour. From their auto-tune heavy new album, Reality Awaits, the song is Going Shopping. You're listening to World Cafe. Here are Fleet Foxes.

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0: Music from Sabrina Teitelbaum, who performs as Blondshell. Track is called Heart Has to Work So Hard. It's from her new record, Violins. It's due out in 2 weeks. Up next, we're in the vault with a live performance taped for this show by one of the best folk trios of the 21st century. That's when we get back to World Cafe.
1: This week's pick of 76 takes a look at the art pop group Sparks' sixth studio album, Big Beat. The main members of the group are brothers Ron and Russell Mayall, who were originally associated with the 70s glam rock scene, but by now had found their own sound. To record Big Beat, they came back to the USA and tried to follow a more American sound. However, in true Sparks fashion, they couldn't help but mock the trends of the time. They take shots at masculinity, social climbers, and conformity on their most rocking album yet. The album wasn't a hit, and the band didn't think it was their true personality. However, there are quite a few defenders of Big Beat in the Sparks fan community because the album is filled with catchy numbers and oftentimes clever lyrics.

Live from the archives, it's World Cafe. Please prepare yourself for a few live recordings from bands and artists who have visited over the last 35 years. Doesn't take much preparation. We'll just play those songs. Nickel Creek, one of our favorite bands. They've been on the show a bunch, talking about the siblings, Sarah Watkins, Sean Watkins, and of course, Chris Thiele. This goes back to 2005 when they visited to play When in Rome. Here is Nickel Creek on World Cafe.

John Hyatt wrote that song in 1987 for his album Bring the Family, and Bonnie Raitt covered it in 1989 and made it a smash. Thing Called Love, here on World Cafe. Also Nickel Creek with When in Rome. You are listening to World Cafe with new music from Mary in the Junkyard. And if you go to an album review page on Pitchfork, people in the comments are not necessarily nice, but they were glowing about this band, Mary in the Junkyard, for their album Role Model Hermit. Check out this song, Blood. It's new stuff on World Cafe.

10,000 Maniacs from 1987's In My Tribe. That's Like the Weather on World Cafe. Coming up, morning music, including a song from a Harrisonburg, Virginia band written about a Harrisonburg, Virginia icon. Yeah, that's right. And that's next on World Cafe.

0: KEXE has been serving the community of northern Minnesota since 1976. I'm Heidi Holton, and Simon Gretton recently stopped by and told us why he supports KEXE.
1: The dearth of local news in rural America is, frankly, I think, a big problem for our democracy. And the model right here of KXE filling in and having outstanding public radio reporters filling the news gap in a rural area like ours, if the whole country had that, then our democracy would be so much the better for it. First heard about that. Wow, I want to get behind that. So I've been upping my support ever since I heard about that, and I will be continuing to do so because that is just a gift and asset to our neighborhoods, to our towns, to our region and the country and the world.
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2: Welcome back. It's World Cafe. Hey, I am Kaleo. Got new music from a Harrisonburg, Virginia band called Dogwood Tales. Their new record, Every Star in Rockingham, has a song about a Harrisonburg, Virginia native, Ralph Sampson. Ralph Sampson, for those unknowing, he was a 7'4" NBA player. He was fantastic. And this song is about playing hoops with him. This is Dogwood Tales on World Cafe.

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2: Bemidji, Brainerd, Virginia, Park Rapids, and Fauston. Good chance for showers today. Possible thunderstorms this afternoon. Highs near 60. Southeasterly winds 5 to 15 miles per hour, gusting higher. Tonight, showers likely before 10. Gradually clearing with lows in the upper 40s. A mix of clouds and suns tomorrow with highs 63 to 66. West wind up to 30 miles per hour. Overnight lows in the low 40s. And Wednesday, partly sunny and high around 65 degrees. Well, question of the week. What's the best thing you've ever found at a rummage sale? Text us at 218-326-1234. Okay, let's get things started here. Up next for you, we're going to get things started on the river for this afternoon with music for you from Annie Humphrey.

Okay. A little fun with the microphone here. Yeah. Easy quote so here from Morn Zavon and Mohammed's Radio from a self-titled album, Morn Zavon. Came out, I think it's about his third or fourth album. Came out in 1976 on Elektra Records. Hey, there we go. Another 50-year-old album today. How about that? And started everything off with Annie Humphrey from her album, Edge of America, Rock Me on the Water, followed by the 2009 remaster of Isn't It a Pity from George Harrison, Let It Roll, the songs of George Harrison. 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And KAXE is a sponsor of Community Open House in Grand Rapids. That'll be held this coming Sunday, September 20th, from 2 to 7 at Rapids Brewing. The event honors four families whose musical traditions have long impacted the area, the LaPant, Miltich, Downing, and Altman families. All pickers, musicians, singers, and observers are welcome to join in the afternoon for open jam sessions, storytelling, and community, free and open to all. And you are listening to Northern Community Radio, 91.7 KAXE Grand Rapids, 90.5 KBXE Bagley Bemidji, 89.9 in Brainerd. And the McIntosh Public Library hosts historian Doug Oman tomorrow at 2 p.m. Oman will celebrate 250 years of American history while highlighting the notable events and contributions of Minnesotans. Okay, back to music here. Up next for you, music from a group called Stella. And she's from Greece, and she's got help here from Redinal. This is from her album, Up and Away.

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1: The late David Olney there, and Soldier of Misfortune from his album When the Deal Goes Down. Previous to that, music from Michael Fracasso from a double CD called Retrospective, tune there called Wrong Foot. And Up and Away, title of a CD from Stella, and a tune there called Maneros. 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Check-in conditions around the area, currently rainy and 51 in Bemidji. And Brainerd's got 53 in a rain shower. Park Rapids has got 51 in rain. And Grand Rapids here. Grand Rapids has got 51 in rain. Well, Hibbing has got 54 and, you guessed it, rain. It's raining all over the world. I think there's a song like that, but I can't quite put my hands on it. 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Okay, let's see what else we want to tell you about here. Headwaters is your source for great musical conversations and artist interviews. It airs Monday through Friday at 9 a.m. and repeats at 10 p.m. And you can celebrate 30 years of the Mesabi Trail at an open house Wednesday, September 16th from 8 to 10 a.m. at the Mesabi Station Trailhead in Eveleth. Enjoy coffee and pastries while learning about the history of the trail. Okay, back to music here. This is Katie Webster. One time she was a singer with Otis Redding, and she was pregnant when he went on his final tour, and she wanted to go, and he said, no, you stay, and you got to have a good baby, and traveling's probably not that great for it, and saved her life, because that's a tour that Otis Redding's plane went down on. Anyway, here we go. Tune called Hallelujah, I Love You So.

Okay, music there for you from Shake Russell along with Dana Cooper. And You've Got a Lover, that's from an album, Songs on the Radio. That's a Shake Russell tune that Ricky Skaggs had a hit with. Preceding that, Then You Can Tell Me Goodbye, Josh Stone from The Soul Sessions, Volume 2. And Katie Webster starting things off from her deluxe edition CD, double CD on Alligator Records, Hallelujah. I just love them so. And we mentioned Dana Cooper singing with Shake Russell on that tune there, the higher register verses. Chorus, he is going to be in Minnesota here. He'll be at Aunt Annie's Listening Room and Gallery in Avon, Minnesota on the 18th. And then at Folk House in Golden Valley on the 19th. You can check that out probably on his website and get information on that. You are listening to Northern Community Radio, 91.7 KAXE Grand Rapids, 90.5 KBXE Bagley Bemidji. And this is On the River. We come your way until 4 o'clock today when All Things Considered comes on. Lasts until 6, and it's followed at 6 by As It Happens from CBC. DJ Vadijay at 7 o'clock this evening. And hosting On the River, and then at 10 o'clock, DJ Dang's Headwaters from this morning repeats. Yeah. And what else do we want to tell you about here? Well, we've got music coming up for you from a various artist compilation on Sub Pop Records, covering various Minnesota artists, but the groups aren't from Minnesota, but the tunes that they cover are. We're going to hear a cut from the Downtown Boys that's covering Hippo Campus. But first off, I want to tell you that the City of Cohasset Parks and Rec Department hosts Workout Wednesdays through September at Tioga Beach. Gather at 8:30 each Wednesday for gentle stretching and walking. 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

Anne Hill's a title cut from her EP, The Benevolence of Trees, and ZZ Top from their album Fandango, came out in 75, recorded live in New Orleans. The tune there was called Blue Jean Blues. And from a various artist compilation called Maximum Minnesota that Sub Pop put out with some of their artists performing tunes written by various Minnesota artists. That was a Replacements cover. And that money goes to help things out here in Minnesota. The money from that tune that we heard there, Can't Hardly Wait. Well, coming up on the top of the hour. It is the top of the hour. How about that? And you're listening to Northern Community Radio, 91.7 KAXE Grand Rapids, 90.5 KBXE Bagley Bemidji, 89.9 in Brainerd, where we're still waiting for parts to come in to get our translator back up to full power. Meanwhile, please be patient with us. And it's time for our album of the week. It's called Here Because of Hope. It's from the Ezra Collective, and this is their fourth album. It's inspired by the question, why does so much black music born out of pain sound so joyful? The answer is hope, the belief carried across generations and oceans that something better is possible. Split into three movements, beginning in Africa with Afrobeat rhythms, heading to the Caribbean for a jazz dub fusion, and finishing in the streets of London with soul, British soul, and house. And we're going to hear a cut from that section here. It's called Most High, featuring LaBianca. And here we go.

Kilsha with What a Day. That's off their album Carry It On. And previous to that, music from our album of the week, Ezra Collective's Here Because of Hope. Tell us what you think about it. You can text your answer to 218-326-1234. And that song we heard was Most High. And a quick rundown here. Bemidji area forecast, meant to give it to you at the top of the hour, but slipped my mind. Rain, likely today, the high of 54 degrees, wind south-southeast at 15 to 25 miles per hour. 100% chance of rain. Rainfall around a half an inch, and locally heavy rainfall is possible. Becoming cloudy this evening with many, with some clearing expected late. Low around 51 degrees, wind southwest at 15 to 25 miles per hour. Tomorrow morning will bring cloudy skies, which will become partly cloudy later in the day. High 63 degrees, winds west northwest at 15 to 25 miles per hour. Higher wind gusts are possible. Okay? Yeah. 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Experience wild beauty, the botanical art of the Eloise Butler Wildflower Garden Floralegium on display beginning September 26. Visitors of all ages, can explore botanical watercolor paintings, contribute to a collaborative garden mural, learn to draw plants, and view specimens collected by Eloise Butler for the University of Minnesota's herbarium. 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Okay? And a little reminder here for you that you can check out KAXE for the latest news from our region. If you have a news tip, email news@kaxe.org. And United Way of Bemidji is now collecting new or gently used winter gear for their coats for the community drive now through October 6. Drop off coats, boots, gloves, and other winter gear at either Lukens Village Foods location or at Dress Cub Cleaners. Okay, back to music here. What do we have coming up for you next here? Oh, music for you from Kerner Ray and Glover. This is off their first album, and the tune is called It's All Right.

if you ain't got no. Well, I took a look at that WebMD and says, I'd get your affairs in order if it were me. Not what I wanted to hear. Won't fuel for my fear. Old John says he'll fix me up good. Started mixing stuff in with my food. I'm in the bathroom again. He says,

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music there for you from Mama's Baroque. And that's called Heaven. And that's off their CD. We heard Hey Joe. And then Charlie Parr off his forthcoming album coming out later this month, I believe. Or is it October? I forget which. But Rooming House is the name of the album. It's on Smithsonian Folkways. And that's What's So Funny About Universal Healthcare. Kerner Ray and Glover from their first album. Tune there called It's All Right. 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Temperatures around the area and conditions. Bemidji's got 51 in rain. Hibbing's got 50 in rain. Grand Rapids, 51 in rain. And Park Rapids here is checking in, 52 in rain, a little bit warmer there. And Brainerd, 53 in rain. So, hey, there you go. 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And Itasca Community Connect is coming up Thursday, September 17th from 11 to 4 at Yanmar Arena in Grand Rapids. 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And the free meal will be served. Okay? I'm going to slide back into the music here. This is music for you from Cam Franklin. This is her first solo album, and she is the lead singer of The Suffers.

Okay, music there for you from a various artist compilation called Antone's 50th All-Stars and 50 Years of the Blues. That was Lynn August and Marsha Ball there for you doing that. And before that, Soul Samba from Bolasette, recorded live at the Penthouse Club in Seattle, 1966. The album's called Live in Seattle, or Samba in Seattle. The tune was Soul Samba. That particular cut was recorded either on December 1st or December 8th. And before that, Cam Franklin from her latest Land of a Neon Sun. Yeah, I gotta love her. 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KAXE, Grand Rapids, 90.5. KBXE, Bagley, Bemidji. We'll be with you up until 4 o'clock this evening when All Things Considered comes on. At 6 o'clock, it'll be As It Happens from the CBC. And then at 7 o'clock, DJ the DJ will be hosting On the River this evening. Always a joy to hear him. And we follow that with Headwaters, a repeat of this morning's show with DJ Dang. Tomorrow morning, Mel Kaikoons will be hosting Headwaters. And On the River, it'll be B-Side Pat hosting On the River at 1 o'clock. Okay, what's up next for you? Well, a couple of reminders and then we'll slide back into music. I want to tell you that we receive support from Lakeland PBS. 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Okay, as promised, more music for you here on the River this afternoon. This is music for you from Tina Schlieske, her album, The Good Life, and this is the title cut.

Yes, music there for you from Cold Blood. That's their first album. And the tune that we heard there is You Got Me Humming, preceded by Linda Ronstadt and the Nelson Riddle Orchestra from her album What's New. And the tune was What Do I Do? And Tina Schlieske starting everything off with the title cut from her CD, The Good Life. 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And please be patient with our reduced power on our translator there in Brainerd. We've got parts on order, but can't put them in until we get them. Okay. The Minnesota DNR is asking the public for help collecting red pine cones and has increased the payment to $35 per bushel or $95 per bushel for clean, ripe, and closed cones. This year's crop is expected to be the best the state has ever seen in a decade, and cones will be ready for collection from early September through October. In a new requirement, collectors must register as a supplier before they can sell the cones to the DNR. Okay? And want to tell you that After Dark is our late night Saturday show outside the normal KAXE mix. Tune in after Green Cheese at 9 p.m. to hear punk, hip-hop, electronic, metal-themed shows, and more. In our regional forecast, calling for a good chance for showers today, possible thunderstorms, high near 60, southeasterly winds 5 to 15 and gusting higher. Tonight, showers likely before 10, gradually clearing with the lows in the upper 40s. A mix of clouds and sun tomorrow with highs 63 to 66. West wind up to 30 miles per hour. Overnight lows in the low 40s. And on Wednesday, partly sunny and high around 65 degrees. Up next for you, Annie Mack.

Ray Wiley Hubbard there for you. I once told somebody about writing songs, never write a song that you don't want to sing every day for the rest of your life. And he was referring to Up Against the Wall, Redneck Mother, which he's had to do. So anyway, look out with the Cat Drug In. That's off his new one, and he says it's his final album, Real to Real for Real. And the for real is R-E-A-L. The others are R-E-E-L. Gary Stewart with One Track Mind. Before that, You Can't Housebreak a Tomcat. Billy Strings from our new music cart, So Much for Goodbyes. Title of the CD, we heard Blue Water Breakdown, and then Baptized in the Blues, title cut from Annie Mac's CD. 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Yep. You can learn about nature, and we already told you that. Are you a sustaining member of KAXE? Well, if you have recently moved or gotten a new credit card, now's a great time to call and let us update your information. Call 218-326-1234 and ask for Heather. And we got more music coming up for you in a minute. First off, tell you that the 5th annual Blade Recovery Walk is coming up Thursday, September 17th from 4:30 to 6:30 in Kiwanis Parks in Brainerd. The Blade is a Brainerd Lakes Area Drug Education Coalition. The walk is for all ages and includes yard games, pizza, and a performance by the Mille Lacs Band Drum Circle. Up next for you, music for you from Allison Russell and her CD Chaos Theory. And here we go. Title cut.

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0: 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More on Facebook. Currently in Brainerd, it's 53 degrees and rain. Well, in Park Rapids, it has 52 in light rain. Grand Rapids, how about 50 degrees in rain? And Bemidji, we've got 53 in rain. And last but not least, how about Hibbing? 50 degrees and rain. Until September 30th, from 9 to 3 daily, the harvest of green or unripe wild rice is unlawful. All harvesters are required to be licensed unless they are residents under 18 years of age and accompanied by a licensed harvester. The History of Jazz airs Saturdays at noon and Sundays at 5 with host Paul Kivy, exploring the distinctly American art form. And tune in Sundays at 6 p.m. for Jazz on America Avenue. What we heard in that last set, finished it off with music for you from Lito Pimentia and a tune off the album Carabena, a tune called Toxica, preceded by Ruthie Foster from her latest Just Say Yes. We heard the tune Yes and Chaos Theory. Title or a cut that we heard from Alison Russell and Kishona and Sarah Watkins on that particular cut. The album's called In the Hour of Chaos. And you are listening, as we said, to Northern Community Radio. I've been your volunteer host this evening. My name's David John, or this afternoon, I guess we should say. Meanwhile, let's get back into music. Music here for you from a guy from Minnesota that some of you may be familiar with.
2: Down the street the dogs are barking, in the day is it getting dark. As the night comes in a falling, the dogs lose their bark. And the silent night will shatter from the sounds inside my mind. Isn't one too many mornings and a thousand miles behind.

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You can say it just as good. You're right from your side, I am right from mine. We're both just one too many mornings and a thousand miles behind.

Okay, music there for you from Danielle Nicole. And the album is called Fireflies, the tune that we heard there. Actually, that's what's coming up next. That was Dog Leash we just listened to from Mega Sound. And preceding that, music for you from Bob Dylan, One Too Many Mornings. Yes, a little confusion here in my mind. Okay, coming up next for you here. How about some music for you from Danielle Nicole, since we already mentioned that. But first off, want to tell you that we received support from Hug Hydronics, committed to making in-floor heating simple, providing in-floor heating solutions for both commercial and residential. 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Okay, let's see here. As we said, Danielle Nicole up next for you. This is off her album, Fireflies.

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1: Yes, that about wraps up that particular thing here for you for today. Music for you from Lottie Golden there in Staircase Between the Floors. It was off her album Lottie Golden. That's the second album she put out. They reissued her first album last year with some extra tracks on it. I'm hoping they'll reissue this one. This is an old vinyl copy, as you could probably tell from, I guess, 1971. It was on the same label as Podipto, and in fact, it was the next number in sequence in the catalog number on the album. And I figured if they thought Podipto was a good group, this person must be pretty good, and I bought the album. And yeah, I love it. Anyway, started the set off with music from Danielle Nicole from her album Fireflies. The tune there was called Dreams. And we followed that with the Jefferson Airplane from The Worst of Jefferson Airplane, Plastic Fantastic Lover. And want to tell you that coming up at 4 o'clock today, it'll be All Things Considered. And that'll be followed at 6 o'clock with As It Happens from the CBC. DJ the DJ will be gracing the studios in Grand Rapids with On the River this evening from 7 to 10. And if you didn't get a chance to hear DJ Dang's version of Headwaters this morning, well, you get a chance to hear it at 10 o'clock this evening. And don't forget, tomorrow morning, Heidi Holton and John Latimer will be hosting the morning show, followed by Mal Kaikoons with Headwaters, World Cafe from 11 to 1, and B-Side Pat will be hosting On the River at 1 o'clock tomorrow. So a lot of good things coming around. John Henningsgaard tomorrow evening hosting On the River. So stick around, Northern Community Radio. People-powered radio for Northern Minnesota, bringing music, conversation, news, and events to the townships of Northern Minnesota, like Helga, Nary, Guthrie, Northern. Yep. And let's slip into our final piece of music here for you today. This is music for you from Ben Tavera King, and it's off his album Desert Dreams. It's called Baby's Fandango. 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

0: Good morning. The Supreme Court rejected President Trump's mail voting restrictions for this year's midterms. Under the ruling, the Postal Service is expected to continue delivering ballots. It's Morning Edition from NPR News. The Kennedy Center says it could close as soon as today. Amy Martinez.
1: And I'm Leila Fadel. It argues Trump is the only person who can turn things around, and he should get his name on the building. The board meets later today. Also, Saudi Arabia is under pressure from two wars, limiting its ability to export oil. Its allies haven't stepped in yet to help. It's Tuesday, September 15th. On this day in 1978, Muhammad Ali faced off in a rematch against Leon Spinks. This time, Ali won, the first person to win the heavyweight title three times. The news is next.
2: Live from NPR News in Washington, I'm Korva Coleman. President Trump continues to insist that the artificial intelligence industry does not need strong guardrails. Well, that's not what AI leaders think. They're calling for a global slowdown on AI research. But NPR's Emily Fang says President Trump sees the U.S. strengthen AI as a matter of national security.
3: He's really framed AI as a race against China. And I can briefly summarize his arguments as, if the U.S. doesn't build it, then China's going to do it first. But there's serious debate right now in the global AI industry on whether Chinese companies actually can get ahead of the U.S. on AI, because the U.S. maintains a lead right now, and also whether Beijing really would want to create a super powerful AI that might destroy all of humanity, because arguably that's not in China's interest either.
2: NPR's Emily Fang reporting. The U.S. Supreme Court has rejected President Trump's push for new restrictions on mail-in ballots. Trump had wanted the new rules imposed right before the midterm elections. Former Senate Republican leader Mitch McConnell returned to the U.S. Capitol yesterday. He's been away for 3 months, recovering from a serious fall. NPR's Claudia Grisales has more.
4: The 84-year-old returned to the Senate in a wheelchair with a staff by his side.
5: I'm glad to see you. Time to get back to work.
4: McConnell cast his first vote since his hospitalization in June and subsequent treatment. His vote was needed to vote a judicial nomination forward along a Republican party line. The Kentucky GOP senator said in a statement he is not yet 100%, but plans to continue physical therapy and return when his conference needs him for the, quote, tough votes. He also said his recovery has been long and frustrating, and the lingering effects of childhood polio have not made it any easier. McConnell has the remainder of this year left to finish his final term in Congress. Claudia Grisales, NPR News.
2: For the past 10 months, NASA has been moving engineers out of their labs at the Goddard Space Flight Center in Maryland, near Washington, D.C. NPR's Kiara Eisner spoke with NASA employees who say that has been hurting the center's work.
6: Seven current and former scientists who worked at Goddard told NPR that moving scientists out of their labs has been stalling work on some of NASA's space missions.
7: Not all the labs were ready for us just to move into, and that then delays that entire project.
6: One engineer said they couldn't do their work last month on a spacecraft being made to explore Venus because they didn't have room to lay out their materials. Another said they weren't able to test that a satellite could communicate with Earth before it launched this summer. That engineer said NASA's management carted off their equipment during a move. NPR tracked down some of the lost gear and found some of it was thrown away, auctioned, and even donated to a university. Kiara Eisner, NPR News.
2: You're listening to NPR. President Trump is nominating Texas Republican Congressman Wesley Hunt to be the next U.S. ambassador to Saudi Arabia. Hunt came in third in the Texas Republican Senate primary this year, behind winner Attorney General Ken Paxton and incumbent Senator John Cornyn. There was a big winner during last night's Emmy Awards for the Best in Television. And NPR's Mandalit Del Barco says the horror comedy Widow's Bay picked up 14 trophies.
8: Matthew Rhys was crowned best lead actor in a comedy for his role as the mayor of Widow's Bay, a haunted New England island. It's filled with eccentric characters like his assistant Patricia, played by Kate O'Flynn, and a grizzled fisherman, played by Stephen Root. They both won supporting actor awards. When Rhys picked up his Emmy, he joked about the show's creator.
9: This is purely because of the depraved and twisted mind of Katie Dippold, who... And her genius really does live in the recesses of her disturbed brain.
8: Rhys also made history by winning 2 lead actor Emmys at the same ceremony. The Welsh actor also won for playing a rich real estate magnate and prime murder suspect in the series The Beast in Me. Mandalit Del Barco, NPR News, Los Angeles.
2: In other Emmy wins, Jean Smart picked up her 5th Emmy award in a row for Best Comedy Actress in the show Hacks. The best male dramatic actor was Noah Wiley for his star role in the show The Pitt. The best variety show winner was The Late Show with Stephen Colbert. That was canceled by CBS. I'm Corva Coleman, NPR News.
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12: Buried in the sandstone near Minneapolis's Pillsbury Mill lies one of America's most absurd hoaxes, Nesmith Cave. The tunnel, complete with a spiral staircase of 123 steps, iron and copper tools, a sarcophagus, and an altar, was all fake, but it still fooled the nation. In the 1860s, a fictional man named Reuben Nesmith claimed to have uncovered a hidden world while digging a root cellar near St. Anthony, Maine. He described a trapdoor leading to a labyrinth under the city, where explorers found goblin knickknacks, a skeleton head, and even the remains of a giant serpent. The story spread like wildfire when newspapers across the country published columns about this so-called lost civilization. The rumors of Nesmith Cave were eventually debunked, but its legend lives on. The hoax is a humbling example of how easily a lie, once printed, can spread across the nation, leaving behind only a trail of tall tales.
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0: It's Morning Edition from NPR News. I'm A. Martinez in Culver City, California.
1: And I'm Leila Fadel in Washington, D.C. The Supreme Court has rejected President Trump's push for new mail-in voting restrictions before the midterms.
0: This new ruling brings some closure to a legal fight that was threatening to disrupt voting by mail, voting that has already started in several states.
1: NPR's Hansi Lo Wang has been tracking the court action and joins us now. Good morning, Hansi.
13: Good morning, Leila.
1: So what does this new Supreme Court ruling say?
13: This ruling helps solidify the rules of mail-in voting for the midterm general election. You know, last month there was an earlier Supreme Court ruling that was about a procedural question. But now we have some finality because this new ruling basically says a plan the U.S. Postal Service came up with to respond to an executive order by President Trump is still blocked. That plan included new mail-in ballot requirements that states would have had to follow in order to get their ballots delivered by USPS, but a federal judge in Boston found those requirements are likely illegal because USPS has no authority to impose them on states. And this new Supreme Court order rejects the Trump administration's request to pause the judge's ruling. And I should note, USPS is a financial supporter of NPR.
1: So the upshot for voters is that the status quo continues for mail-in voting?
13: That's right. This ruling means the Postal Service is expected to keep delivering ballots as usual. Voting by mail has already begun in some states like Alabama, North Carolina, and Wisconsin, and more states are set to use USPS to mail out their ballots as planned.
1: Do we have a sense of how the justices voted individually on this ruling?
13: Well, there was a dissenting opinion from 2 conservative justices, Samuel Alito and Clarence Thomas. But conservative Justice Brett Kavanaugh joined the court's majority in this ruling. And although Kavanaugh voted to keep the USPS plan blocked, he wrote that he believes there's, quote, at least a fair prospect that USPS does have legal authority to carry out this plan. But Kavanaugh says the Postal Service just doesn't have enough time to do that for the midterms without violating federal law.
1: To Justice Kavanaugh's point, was it even possible for election officials and USPS to make these changes to mail-in voting for the midterms?
13: You know, that has been a big question looming over this legal fight. And for months, many legal experts and election experts have said it is too late to put in place these new mail-in ballot requirements. They said it was too late when President Trump put out this executive order back in March. And they said it was certainly too late when USPS finally put out its plan last month, just over a week before the first mail-in ballots for the general election went out. And on top of that, there was a whistleblower report we've talked about, and it claimed that the online system election officials would have needed to use to follow these new ballot requirements has not been properly tested and was set up in a way that could have led to many eligible voters not getting their ballots in time or at all. And it's still not clear if that online system would have been ready to be used if the Supreme Court had ruled in the administration's favor. So there was a real risk of major disruptions and potentially even disabled voters and voters in places without polling sites losing the ability to exercise their right to vote. But again, that is not happening right now because this USPS plan is blocked for the midterms.
1: Is there another takeaway for mail-in voters?
13: Well, there's been a lot of headlines coming out of this legal fight, but the bottom line now is mail-in voting is still available to all eligible voters. USPS is expected to continue delivering ballots as usual. And if you're eligible to vote by mail in your state, your ballot may be on its way to you very soon, if not already. And if you need to request a ballot, it's a good time to check your state's deadline for getting in those requests. And as always, election officials recommend returning your completed ballot as soon as possible.
1: That's NPR's Hanzi Lo Wong. Hanzi, thank you.
13: You're welcome, Layla.
0: For more about what this ruling means, we've called back David Becker. He is the founder and executive director of the Center for Election Innovation and Research. It's a nonprofit, nonpartisan organization that focuses on election administration. David, so what have you heard from officials who are running elections? What's their reaction to this ruling?
14: Election officials feel a sense of relief across the political spectrum, across the country. I've talked to many of them just in the hours since this decision came down. And while many of us were expecting the Supreme Court would reach this conclusion, there was absolutely no way to implement these rules in time. Even the Postal Service had promised they would have aspects of their rules, including this portal through which the states would send lists to the Postal Service, ready by last week. It apparently still is not ready. It is still not available to states, even if they wanted to use it. So while we expected it, it was still a sense of relief that the states could continue on with their work. They are very busy right now preparing all aspects of for the election, as we're only now today 49 days before the election, and many of them are preparing mail ballots to send out.
0: 49 days away. You just heard Hanzi Lo Wong, a reporter, talk about how if you get a mail-in ballot, return it ASAP. Is that still good advice?
14: Yes, that's very good advice. Mail balloting will be available to voters who, just like it has been in past recent elections, about three-fourths of the states offer mail balloting without any kind of excuse. They can use it pretty freely. If you choose to vote that way, you should request your ballot early. You should track your ballot. Most states and counties have ballot tracking apps that you can track it on. And vote it and return it as quickly as possible. And if possible, return it in person. Many states have drop boxes or drop-off locations where you can deliver your mail ballot directly to the election officials without putting it in the mail. And of course, there are other options available for voters as well. 47 states offer some kind of early in-person voting. That's how I personally choose to vote. Mm-hmm. It's a really another very convenient option for people who want to vote.
0: Now, the president has argued that restricting mail-in voting was necessary to prevent fraud, even though he used a mail-in ballot in the August Florida primary and also in a special election just this past March. So twice this year. But remind us of the data on voting fraud.
14: Yeah, that's right. He's voted twice by mail already this year. Presumably he'll vote a third time by mail. And the first time he was actually physically in Palm Beach County. He could have gone to an early voting site, but he chose to vote by mail. So he clearly thinks it's secure enough for his very important ballot. The data on voter fraud is that it happens extremely rarely. I'm a former voting section attorney at the Department of Justice, and it's one of the, frankly, most foolish crimes someone can commit. You will get caught. It's very easy to find people who commit voter fraud. Even places like the Conservative Heritage Foundation have looked for voter fraud for nearly 50 years and compiled all of the evidence they can possibly find. And they found about 1,000 possible cases out of billions of ballots that have been cast over the course of the last 50 years or so. It's very rare when it happens. Election officials catch it and they investigate it and prosecute it. And mail voting is just as secure as other methods of voting. It gets verified twice, both when the ballot goes out to the voter and when the ballot comes back in through either signature verification or some kind of ID comparison.
0: David, why do you think that evidence isn't enough for the people that argue against it?
14: Gosh, I don't know. Hey, I mean, it's really hard to figure out why we've seen so much disinformation around election fraud and voter fraud, when the reality right now is that our elections are more secure than they've ever been in American history, thanks to the public servants, the election officials around our country who run them, both Republicans and Democrats. We have paper ballots in every state except Louisiana, which means those paper ballots can be recounted and audited to confirm the machines work. Our voter lists are more accurate than they have ever been. So we've got this really secure system that we've developed over our 250 years. And yet it seems like particularly those candidates who lose elections have now embraced this conspiracy theory about our elections and have found some value in that and telling their own supporters, their own voters, that I didn't really lose, the election was stolen from me, when of course that's not true.
0: So what other steps is the Trump administration taking right now around midterm voting that maybe you and other election officials are kind of keeping an eye on?
14: Well, all of the steps the administration has embraced over the course of the last nearly 20 months have largely failed. The president signed two executive orders. Both have been blocked. The DOJ has tried to sue states to seize voter data. They've lost. And so what we're seeing now is the administration really focusing on just a wave of disinformation aimed at election officials, perhaps preparing for an election that they might lose. And I think this is largely failing again. If you look back at the primaries, look how well they've been going. Large turnout, very few controversies, very few problems. I expect we're going to see very high turnout and a very smooth election in November.
0: David Becker is the founder and executive director of the Center for Election Innovation and Research. David, thanks.
14: Thanks.
1: The Trump administration is repealing limits on greenhouse gas emissions from coal and natural gas power plants. Power plants are the second largest source of planet-heating carbon dioxide in the U.S. The Biden administration had finalized rules limiting climate pollution from plants that use fossil fuels. NPR's Julia Simon reports on the reversal.
15: On Monday afternoon, EPA Administrator Lee Zeldin took the stage in Houston at the G20 Energy Abundance Ministerial Summit. Standing in front of a sign with pictures of oil pump jacks, he was there to talk about power plants.
16: Today, we are cutting the red tape to deliver the largest power sector deregulatory action ever.
15: He said the EPA is getting rid of Biden-era rules for power plants. Those rules would have required coal and new natural gas plants to install pollution control equipment. That would have significantly reduced carbon dioxide emissions starting in the 2030s. And Zeldin says the EPA will rescind the remaining greenhouse gas emission standards for power plants.
16: All of them.
15: Zeldin says the actions will save American businesses and families billions of dollars, and he wants the U.S. to use more coal and more natural gas, which he calls affordable. But according to an analysis by financial services firm Lazard, electricity from large-scale solar and wind is actually more affordable than power from both coal and natural gas plants. And Gudrun Thompson, senior attorney at the Southern Environmental Law Center, says the EPA proposal also has public health costs. She says it would increase harmful pollutants
17: like ground-level ozone or smog.
15: And while the EPA said in its announcement that, quote, greenhouse gas emissions from power plants have no material impact on climate change, energy and climate experts tell NPR that is false. Michael Girard, an environmental law professor at Columbia University, says the U.S. should be reducing climate pollution, not allowing more emissions.
18: 2026 is shaping up to be the warmest year in recorded history, and we ain't seen nothing yet.
15: Girard says environmental groups will likely challenge this in court. Julia Simon, NPR News.
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1: Hey, guys. I'm going to send you a couple more little observations from this week that I thought were pretty cool. One, we see a lot of turkey vultures around here, so that's not unusual.
2: And I appreciate this effort to move away from the bombast that elections have become. Tip O'Neill said it best, all politics is local. And I so appreciate you, KAXE, for making it so.
3: Last Sunday, while paddling along the north and east shore of Sand Lake in the Britt area, I noticed about a dozen clumps of yellow irises.
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5: It's Morning Edition from NPR News. I'm A. Martinez.
6: And I'm Leila Faldin. Good morning. Saudi Arabia is under pressure from two wars, challenging how the world's largest oil exporter can move oil out. There is the war the U.S. and Israel started in Iran, which has led to Iranian attacks against Saudi oil and ships. And Saudi Arabia has been fighting a war in Yemen. Houthis there pushed out Saudi-backed fighters from a territory overlooking a major shipping route in the Red Sea. NPR's correspondent in the Gulf, Aya Petraoui, is here with the latest. Good morning, Aya.
7: Good morning, Leila.
6: So how significant is this squeeze on Saudi Arabia?
7: So this is one of the most difficult moments that Saudi Arabia's Crown Prince Mohammed bin Salman has faced since that meteoric rise to power in 2015. That was the same year that his father became king and named him defense minister. And one of his first moves as defense minister was launching this war in Yemen to push the Houthis, who are backed by Iran, out of Yemen's capital, where they had taken power and forced the internationally backed government out. But 11 years later, Leila, you know, the Houthis, who Washington and the Saudis say received weapons and training from Iran, still control the capital, Sana'a. And then last week, they took control of a key port and islands that sit in the Beb and Mandeb crossing. That's a key shipping route in the Red Sea. So Saudi-backed forces were pushed out so quickly that some of them left their armored cars for the Houthis to seize. And the UN says the fighting has displaced tens of thousands of people in Yemen.
6: There was another blow to Saudi energy supplies when its main oil pipeline was attacked. How big of a blow is this attack?
7: So as you mentioned in the beginning, the kingdom is facing chokeholds on its shipping on both sides of the Arabian Peninsula, in the Strait of Hormuz, and now from Houthi attacks in Beb and Mandeb. But then it came under attack from Iran-backed militias in Iraq. Saudi Arabia says drones from Iraq hit its 750-mile-long pipeline on Thursday. Now, this pipeline was rerouting oil from Saudi refineries in the east, where ships can't pass through the Strait of Hormuz. And the Saudis were using that pipeline to move their oil cross-country onto ships through Beb and Mandeb in the Red Sea on the west. This pipeline, though, is now shut down, and satellite images show damage to it. And it could take weeks to fix and take millions of barrels of Saudi oil off the market. Diesel's already at a record high in the U.S., and Brent crude is trading at $107 now.
6: So how are Saudi Arabia and its allies responding to this?
7: So Saudi Arabia said it wouldn't launch drones.

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1: Bye. Thank you, Aya. Thanks, Layla.
2: Michael Ratney has been listening along with us. He served as U.S. ambassador to Saudi Arabia during the Biden administration. He's now with the Center for Strategic and International Studies. Ambassador, we just heard from Aya Batraoui that this is one of the most difficult moments for Saudi Arabia in over a decade. What are you hearing?
3: Yeah, I think that's right. It's one of the most frustrating periods, I think, for the Saudis as well. They've invested heavily for decades, really, in a stronger political and strategic partnership with the United States. And they would do it for just this sort of eventuality, a moment when they're under attack, you know, originally from Iran at the beginning of the Iran war, and now from the Houthis against their energy infrastructure and their tankers, and from Iraqi militias against their east-west pipeline. And President Trump seemingly at this point wants to sit on the sidelines. So I think it's irritating, to say the least, truly frustrating for them.
2: In that, as you said, that they have put all that effort into this relationship for a situation like this, does this mean, do you think, that if the United States doesn't come to their aid somehow, that this will affect their relationship going forward?
3: Yeah, it will affect it in some way. I don't think it'll be abandoned. I think what they'll look for when this is all said and done is greater clarity in the relationship with the United States. What can they expect in this sort of incident? Back in 2019, they were struck by Iran or Iranian-aligned militias against energy infrastructure in the east, and the United States did nothing then. So I think they've spent the last few years hoping they could establish a relationship with the United States where that sort of thing doesn't happen again.
2: Now, the U.S. took military action against the Houthis in Yemen last year. Vice President Vance says the U.S. is in direct talks with the Houthis. What accounts do you think for the change in strategy?
3: So I think President Trump has wanted out of this war almost as soon as it started. And I think he's keen to find a narrative which suggests that the war is tapering off. It's over. It's been accomplished. And so in that sense, the last thing he probably wants is another front to open on the war. Unfortunately, he could walk away from the war, but I'm not sure the war is going to walk away from him. You know, this escalation involving the Houthis in the Red Sea, it's pretty serious. You figure something like a quarter of global container traffic goes through the Red Sea and the Bab el-Mandeb. It's not just a Saudi issue. It could roil energy markets globally and really affect container traffic globally as well.
2: Now, the U.S. has sold lots of high-end military equipment to the Saudis and actually trained them how to use it. So do you think, Ambassador, there's an argument that they should be able to defend themselves now just by themselves?
3: Yeah, certainly in a perfect world. They've bought armaments from the U.S. They've trained with the U.S. They've worked with the U.S. But, you know, the whole ethos of our cooperation with the Saudis and others is not simply that we sell weapons and then it's up to them. It's a development of a partnership that lasts for decades. So they're with us. If we're in trouble, we're with them. If they're in trouble, that's the whole nature of these partnerships. And that's the effort that CENTCOM has been involved in all this time.
2: Just a few seconds left, Ambassador. What do you make of allies seemingly not wanting to get involved with this?
3: Yeah, I mean, the whole Iran war has been something of a morass in that sense, seen as Israel and the United States war, not something that other partners really want to venture into. So this is of a piece with that, and unfortunately that view comes at a time of really kind of maximum volatility.
2: Michael Ratney served as U.S. ambassador to Saudi Arabia during the Biden administration. Ambassador, thanks.
3: Thank you.
2: This is NPR News.
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4: I'm Juana Summers. 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
6: You can hear All Things Considered coming up this afternoon at 4 o'clock here on People Powered KAXC. It's 529. Good morning. I'm Heidi Holton. Looks like we'll see a mix of clouds and sun today with highs from 63 to 66 across the region with west winds up to 30 miles an hour. Tonight we're expecting overnight lows in the low 40s and partly sunny for tomorrow Wednesday, highs around 65. We want to hear from you. Our question of the week, text us at 218-326-1234. What is the question, you ask?

0: It's about rummage sales. 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Text us at 218-326-1234. 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Lots of things going on in our region, including a community open house jam. KEXC is a sponsor of this. It's in Grand Rapids this Sunday, September 20th, from 2 to 7 at Rapids Brewing. The event will honor four families whose musical traditions have long impacted the area: the LaPlante, Miltich, Downing, and Altman families. All pickers, musicians, singers, and observers are welcome to join in the afternoon for open jam sessions, storytelling, and community. This is free and open to all. Right now it's time for our Daily Dose of Phenology with John Latimer. Stay tuned. Before 7 o'clock, we bring you student reports of phenology.
1: On today's date, September 15th, 1999, I am entranced by the lovely color of the poison ivy. I say the lovely color, certainly not going to wander about admiring each individual plant. But this time of year, the plants shift from the green of summer to a beautiful kind of a corally orange fall color that will gradually fade into red, and then the leaves will fall off. That doesn't make the poison ivy any less toxic. If you are in touch with the wooden stems of the poison ivy plant during the winter, you can still get some of that oil on your skin. And for 50% of the population, that means a rash, an itching rash. So admire the beautiful coral red of the poison ivy, but stay out of the patch, especially if you're like me and you are one of the 50% susceptible.
2: In Washington,

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1: It's Morning Edition from NPR News. Amy Martinez in Culver City, California.
2: And I'm Leila Fadel in Washington, D.C. The board of the Kennedy Center says the arts institution is on the brink of bankruptcy.
1: That's according to documents filed with a federal court on Monday. NPR also obtained a separate memo that the center's administration recently shared with its board, which says the center might be forced to close as soon as today.
2: NPR culture correspondent Anastasia Siulkas is covering this and joins me now. Good morning.
3: Good morning, Leila.
2: So what's changed so suddenly that the center may close today?
3: So NPR obtained that memo that the Kennedy Center administration recently sent the board, and it says that the complex is, quote, unsafe for continued occupancy. The Kennedy Center board, which of course includes President Trump as its chairman, is still very caught up in federal litigation brought by Representative Joyce Beatty of Ohio. She's a Democrat who's an ex officio member of the board, and she wants to stop these efforts to put Trump's name back on the building. Now, the judge in the suit, Christopher Cooper, had already scheduled a status hearing for later this morning, which essentially is a meeting to set more deadlines and court dates. But the board is also scheduled to meet early this afternoon, and late last night, they told the judge that the sole item on their agenda today is, quote, the necessary closure of the center.
2: What does the Kennedy Center say about all this?
3: So yesterday, Kennedy Center officials did not respond to my request for comment, but midday yesterday, Beatty's team submitted to the court copies of two proposed board resolutions, including that discussion of what they say is the dangerous condition of the building that warrants an immediate shutdown. Beatty claims that the construction consultants the board brought in have never said any such thing. The second proposed resolution says the Kennedy Center is in such a, quote, precarious financial position that it will not be able to meet payroll or maintenance contracts within weeks.
2: Okay, let's take a step back for a moment. I mean, most of the center staff have either been fired or left, and those who are still around are largely loyal to the president. And most of the Kennedy Center board was handpicked by President Trump. So is this fight about the name on the building what's behind these warnings now?
3: Well, certainly the Kennedy Center's argument is that the financials are collapsing, and they have said repeatedly that President Trump is the only person who can fundraise at such a massive scale and can successfully oversee such an extensive renovation project as he's been proposing, they've been proposing. And as such, they're arguing he deserves his name to be on the building. They're also saying that the situation with the physical plant is dire. On September 5th, for example, the center's administration said a portion of the ceiling in the main building's grand foyer collapsed due to rain damage.
2: What's your understanding of the Kennedy Center's financial status?
3: Well, let's put it into a larger context. It's a large legacy, not-for-profit institution, and those generally depend on three legs to their financial stool. One is earned revenue, including selling tickets and merch. Two is philanthropic giving, which has fallen off. And three, some amount of government grants. Now, both artists and audiences have fled the Kennedy Center over the past year plus, saying it's too politicized. The live event calendar is a fraction of what it used to be. Donations have dried up. So, yes, it seems like there's a real and dire financial crisis. The question now is how to manage it and if doubling down on adding Trump's name is the way to solve that.
2: That's NPR's Anastasia Siulkas. Thank you.
3: Thanks for having me.
1: For more on the Kennedy Center's possible closure, I'm joined by Greg Werkheiser. He's co-founder of the law firm Cultural Heritage Partners, which represents groups suing the Kennedy Center over planned renovations and its efforts to add President Trump's name to the building. So, Greg, the board makes the argument that the center is actually physically unsafe and that it might run out of money in a few weeks. What do you make of that argument?
4: Well, the board itself makes a remarkable connection in its latest communications. It says the Kennedy Center could face financial collapse. It says President Trump has extraordinary ability to save it, but it suggests that he may not do that without appropriate recognition. Here's the problem. Trump is an outside donor. He's not an outside donor negotiating naming rights. He's voluntarily the chairman and a trustee. If he has extraordinary power to save the Kennedy Center, that doesn't give him more leverage over it to negotiate naming rights. It gives him more responsibility to it.
1: But so why shouldn't the center recognize Trump? If Trump, say, indeed raises enough money to revive the center's finances, why wouldn't or shouldn't he get some recognition by putting his name on the thing?
4: Because Trump isn't just a donor, he's a fiduciary. Hmm. When he became a trustee and chairman, he took on duties to the Kennedy Center, not the other way around. Now, I'm not saying a judge can order him to make fundraising calls, but if the board says his help is essential to the center's survival, withholding that help unless he receives a personal honor raises a serious fiduciary question. The chairman's job is to serve the institution. The institution's job isn't to serve the chairman.
1: What have you been able to find out about how real or concrete the plans are to have the building torn down if it can't add Trump's name to it?
4: Well, certainly there's been an exchange between lawyers behind the scenes with some cloak of confidentiality that we would not prefer. But we have some insights that what they're planning is now constrained mostly to the $250 million set of items that Congress authorized. And that's really why we initially brought our suit, is because we didn't have transparency. The president of the United States threatened to tear the Kennedy Center down to its studs, essentially. And what we wanted and secured from the court was that transparency, to be able to see those plans and to make sure that he wasn't exceeding the mechanical improvements that Congress authorized and getting into the area of aesthetic improvements that impacted the historic nature of the building itself.
1: Greg, I've never been to the Kennedy Center. I've only driven past it when I'm in D.C. What are the chances that in 2 years it'll still be up in its current form?
4: Well, whatever my faith or lack of faith is in the current administration, I have faith in the American people. They have pretty clearly expressed their desire that the Kennedy Center remain both the Kennedy Center in name and in physical form. And of course, you never ask a lawyer how much confidence they have in themselves because it's usually infinite. So I'm pretty sure that 2.5 years from now, minimally, you'll put on a black tie suit, go to an event at the Kennedy Center and have a wonderful time and remember why you're there, which ultimately is as a memorial to a slain president.
1: All right, if I have to wear a black tie suit, then I'm not going, Greg. I mean, I don't want to have to pack that. Greg Werkheiser represents plaintiffs suing the Kennedy Center over its renovation plans and efforts to add President's name to the building. Greg, thank you very much.
4: Thank you.

0: 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Hey, it's A. Martinez from NPR's Morning Edition, here to wish KAXE a happy 50th anniversary. 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
1: It's 5:44 and it's the Tuesday morning show here on KAXE. Going on today, the McIntosh Public Library is hosting historian Doug Oman at 2 p.m. Oman's going to celebrate 250 years of American history while highlighting the notable events and contributions of Minnesota. And tomorrow, you can celebrate 30 years of the Mesabi Trail at an open house from 8 to 10 a.m. at the Mesabi Station Trailhead in Eveleth. Enjoy coffee and pastries while learning about the history of the trail. Also going on tomorrow, the City of Cohasset Parks and Rec Department hosts Workout Wednesdays. That's throughout the month of September at Tioga Beach. Gather at 8:30 each Wednesday for gentle stretching and walking. The United Way of Bemidji is now collecting new or gently used winter gear for their Coats for the Community drive. It's now through October 6th. 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Tune in at 8:40. 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
0: It's Morning Edition from NPR News. I'm A. Martinez.
4: And I'm Leila Faudel. The Apple TV comedy horror show Widow's Bay set a record Monday night for the most Emmy wins by a comedy series. There are also wins for The Pitt and Hacks at the 78th Emmy Awards. NPR critic at large Eric Deggans was up late watching and is up early with us now. Good morning, Eric.
5: That's the job. I take the hit so you don't have to.
4: Right? I mean, you have to catch me up because I did not stay up for the Emmy so I could wake up to host this morning. Let's start with that show that dominated the night, Widow's Bay. Was that a surprise?
5: Quite a surprise. I mean, Widow's Bay made Emmy history in a bunch of ways. It won 14 Emmys total. Series star Matthew Rhys won an Emmy as Best Actor in a Drama, and he also won Best Actor in a Limited Series for Netflix's The Beast of Me. That was also a first. Director, executive producer Hiro Murai was the first Asian director to win for work in a comedy series. And this show, which kind of centers on a small fictional New England town that suffers from a centuries-old curse, was a surprise hit that generated all this praise for melding horror, comedy, and drama in an inventive show. And that turned into a juggernaut of wins last night.
4: What else stood out to you?
5: Well, okay, on the drama side, HBO Max's The Pitt won Best Drama Series and Best Actor in a Drama for star Noah Wahley. But even though lots of its actors were nominated in supporting categories, they didn't win, suggesting they might have split the vote. Now, actress Rae Seahorn, an alum of the excellent drama Better Call Saul, finally won an Emmy as star of Apple TV's Pluribus for Best Actress in a Drama. And Stephen Colbert, whose talk show The Late Show got canceled by CBS in May, won Best Variety Series, urging Hollywood to find jobs for his former staff, some of whom served as writers for the Emmys, as he noted.
6: I just want to point out that if you like the comedy tonight, my old writers wrote it tonight.
5: And even though controversy over his cancellation had political undertones, Colbert avoided any politics, anger, or recrimination in his acceptance speech.
4: Did any of the winners talk about politics?
5: Not really. I mean, you know, Alan Cumming, host of The Traitors, urged people to vote when he accepted their award as Best Reality TV Competition Show. But star Sally Field, honored as Best Actress in a Limited Series or TV Movie, she may have spoken the most directly because she shaded Paramount's attempts to buy rival media company Warner Brothers Discovery while speaking on why the arts matter.
7: We're the arts. We matter. Our voices matter. Our diversity, our unique storytelling matters. We can't let those voices be silenced or compromised or merged.
5: Now, there was a sense here that the Emmys were trying really hard to avoid controversy. I mean, they even hired actress Mariska Hargitay to host instead of a comedian.
4: I mean, yeah, I love her, but you wouldn't expect the star of Law & Order SVU to be the host of the Emmys. She kicked things off with a Joan Jett parody. So how'd she do?
5: Well, as you can hear from there, they had some awkward stuff going on there. And the show was awkwardly paced. But her superpower was her willingness to try anything and make fun of herself. There were lots of Law & Order jokes, including a pre-taped SVU spoof with Taylor Swift. But entertaining as she could be, there was a sense that the Emmys felt a little too safe and buttoned up. They even ended the ceremony a few minutes early, which almost never happens.
4: That's NPR critic at large, Eric Deggans. Thank you, Eric.
5: Thank you.
4: It's Morning Edition from NPR News. I'm Leila Fadel.
8: And I'm A. Martinez.

This week's pick of 76 takes a look at the art pop group Sparks' 6th studio album, Big Beat. The main members of the group are brothers Ron and Russell Mayall, who were originally associated with the 70s glam rock scene, but by now had found their own sound. To record Big Beat, they came back to the USA and tried to follow a more American sound. However, in true Sparks fashion, they couldn't help but mock the trends of the time. They take shots at masculinity, social climbers, and conformity on their most rocking album yet. The album wasn't a hit, and the band didn't think it was their true personality. However, there are quite a few defenders of Big Beat in the Sparks fan community because the album is filled with catchy numbers and oftentimes clever lyrics.

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0: From Marketplace in New York, I'm Kimberly Adams. Later today, we'll get a somewhat obscure piece of data, the National Oilseed Processors Association Crush Report. It's a monthly look at soybean processing, which has mattered quite a bit lately, partly because one of the byproducts of soybeans can be used as fuel. 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
3: It is a little tiny, a pea-sized, hard bean.
2: And that little bean gets crushed or pressed at a plant.
3: Out comes oil and a powdery type of soybean meal.
2: Livestock lunch. The oil is vegetable oil, like the one sitting in your kitchen, but it's also processed into a biofuel.
4: Diesel engines, the first one was invented back in 1870s, and it was designed to run on vegetable oil.
2: Alan Schaefer is with the Engine Technology Forum. These days, what you're getting at the pump is mostly petroleum with a little soybean or corn oil blended in. Schaefer says biofuels can bring down diesel prices by about 4%, which helps a little.
4: And the prices are of such magnitude that 4% is easily overshadowed.
2: But still, biodiesel is having a moment. The Trump administration is mandating 60% more domestic production in the next couple years. The idea is to support soybean and corn farmers, but it's tricky. Susan Stroud runs a market research firm called Noble Agriculture.
5: On the other side of it, the change in diesel values is really where it hurts.
2: Because regular petroleum diesel is still needed to make a farm operation go round. I'm Caitlin Tan for Marketplace.
0: Let's do the numbers. Dow, S&P, and NASDAQ futures are down in the 0.3% to 0.4% range, with the Dow future down 183 points. The 10-year Treasury yield is up at 5.01%.
1: Marketplace Morning Report is supported by Horizon 3, bringing the attacker's perspective to cybersecurity by helping organizations autonomously test, fix, and verify their defenses against AI-powered threats. Horizon3.ai.
0: Who comes to mind when I say the words rich and wealthy? Probably some tech billionaire. But what if I ask you who's the wealthiest person you know? Odds are it's not some Silicon Valley tech mogul or Wall Street banker. It's probably a small business owner. And as it turns out, these folks actually hold the majority of wealth in this country. Professors Eric Zwick and Owen Zadar have written a new book about this. It's called The Everywhere Millionaire. And they both join me now for more. Welcome.
6: Good morning.
7: It's great to be here.
0: Eric, I'll start with you. Help me understand this a bit better. We see headlines almost every day about how wealth is getting more concentrated at the very, very top. And I think that's what we often think about when it comes to how people get rich. What does your book say about how it actually works in America?
6: The real untold story of wealth that we tell in the book is this hidden group of millionaires, Main Street millionaires in America. They're wildly successful private business owners. They operate in industries and places that, you know, we said they fly under the radar, so we call them the stealthy wealthy sometimes. They own an operating company that replaces elementary school carpet floors or makes rubber mats for cars. They distribute toilet paper.
0: Owen, how many of these everywhere millionaires are there in America?
8: We estimate that there are around 3 million everywhere millionaires who are business owners outside of tech and finance who have at least $5 million.
0: And how much wealth do they hold?
8: I think collectively it's around $50 trillion, which is enormous. The Forbes 400 only has about a tenth of that.
0: Eric, who were some of these everywhere millionaires that you talked to for this book?
6: We tell the story in the book of a guy named Dick Portillo, who started a hot dog stand in suburban Chicago and grew it into a behemoth over 40 years. And then we also, you know, meet some car dealers in the book, like this guy named Terry Taylor, who's a so secretive that they referred to him as Batman because he refuses to do interviews. Forbes didn't know anything about him. And then they found him a few years ago, and they've listed his net worth at $2 billion every year since.
0: How new is this information, just the ability to kind of quantify things this way? And why did you two feel it was important to frame it this way?
6: Our research in the book and then the academic research that it builds on comes from over a decade of us working initially in the bowels of the Treasury Department with administrative tax data, where we were able to link the population of businesses to people at the top of the income and wealth distribution and sort of ask what is driving the growth of their income and wealth over time. In the 1980s, personal tax rates, so the tax that individuals pay, were much, much higher than the corporate tax rate. But then in 1986, Ronald Reagan, Democrats in Congress, passed a simplifying reform that brought the personal tax rate down a lot, actually below that corporate rate. All of a sudden, it made sense to reorganize your business such that you don't pay tax at the business level.
8: The two key dates in my head are 1986, when this really started taking off, but also 2017, when President Trump passed the biggest business tax cut in U.S. history, the Tax Cuts and Jobs Act.
0: And to put that into the current day context, you know, there was just this big Republican tax and spending law that President Trump signed last year that codified those tax cuts and made them permanent. Is this trend going to continue?
8: One of the notable things about the One Big Beautiful Bill Act that you mentioned is that there are these really controversial Medicaid and SNAP cuts that collectively were about $1 trillion. And what wasn't really talked about was on the other side, there was about $1 trillion of cut in the form of preserving this 20% deduction, as well as continuing to erode the estate tax system. We need tax revenue as a country. And I think one reasonable step is to kind of ask very wealthy business owners to pay something closer to what ordinary salaried workers like us pay.
0: Owen Zidar is a professor of economics and public affairs at Princeton, and Eric Zwick is a professor of economics and finance at the University of Chicago Booth School of Business. Thank you so much.
6: Thank you so much.
8: Thanks. It's great to be back here.
0: In New York, I'm Kimberly Adams with the Marketplace Morning Report from APM, American Public Media.
7: 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I'm Heidi Holton, and this is 91.7 KEXE Grand Rapids, Aiken Hibbing in Virginia, 90.5 KBXE Bagley, Bemidji, Faustin, and Park Rapids. 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Mix of clouds and sun for today with highs 63 to 66. West winds up to 30 miles an hour. Overnight lows in the low 40s, and tomorrow Wednesday looks partly sunny, highs around 65. 9 o'clock today, we bring you Headwaters with your host Malachi Coons. And at 1 o'clock, B-Side Pat is our host for On the River. John Henningsgaard in tonight at 7. It's 6 o'clock.
9: Good morning. Artificial intelligence executives are warning about the products they've created and want Congress to act. Senator Bernie Sanders explains why the issue has him teaming up with Steve Bannon. It's Morning Edition from NPR News. A co-founder of the AI company Anthropic is one of those executives who's thinking about doomsday scenarios. I'm Leila Faldin.
10: And I'm A. Martinez. Jack Clark says he's worried about a future where AI agents take down the entire internet. Also, why does it matter that the interest rate on 10-year Treasury bonds hit 5%? And landowners in Texas are suing to stop the Trump administration from seizing their land for a border wall. It's Tuesday, September 15th. On this day in 2008, Lehman Brothers filed for the largest bankruptcy in U.S. history. News is next.
11: Live from NPR News in Washington, I'm Korva Coleman. The U.S. Supreme Court has rejected President Trump's push to restrict mail-in ballots before this year's midterm elections. NPR's Hansi Lo Wang says the decision blocks Trump's order to the Postal Service to come up with a plan.
12: That plan included new mail-in ballot requirements that states would have had to follow in order to get their ballots delivered by USPS, but a federal judge in Boston found those requirements are likely illegal because USPS has no authority to impose them on states. And this new Supreme Court order rejects the Trump administration's request to pause the judge's ruling.
13: NPR's Hansi Lo Wang reporting. The U.S. Postal Service is among NPR's financial supporters. A new investigation finds that a Russian businessman financed lavish celebrations that were tied to the wedding of President Trump's son, Donald Trump Jr., earlier this year. NPR's Charles Maines reports from Moscow, Trump Jr. and his wife, Bettina Trump, are confirming the story.
14: Russian businessman Umar Kremlyov and Donald Trump Jr. got to know each other through mutual interests in hunting and Kremlyov's work as the head of the International Boxing Association. How that turned into Kremlyov funding lavish parties tied to Trump Jr.'s wedding in the Bahamas is less clear. The arrangement was first reported by ProPublica. Kremlyov is under sanctions by Ukraine over his ties to Russian President Vladimir Putin. The White House said President Trump, who did not attend the wedding celebrations, had no knowledge of Kremlyov. But in a statement, Trump Jr. and his now wife Bettina Trump confirmed Kremlyov sponsored some post-wedding events, calling it an extraordinarily generous gift from a dear friend. Charles Maines, NPR News, Moscow.
13: China is criticizing calls by artificial intelligence leaders in the U.S. to slow down the development of AI. NPR's Rob Schmitz reports Chinese officials call these part of a, quote, Cold War playbook.
15: The comments followed an essay published over the weekend by Anthropic CEO Dario Amodei and endorsed by OpenAI CEO Sam Altman and SpaceX founder Elon Musk to deliberately slow down the pace of AI models for the sake of safety, adding that a Chinese lead in AI would pose a, quote, grave danger for the U.S. and the world. China's foreign ministry spokesman Guo Jiaquan responded by saying that, quote, fear-mongering, confrontation, and malicious competition will only disrupt the process of global AI governance and serve no one's interests. President Trump also criticized Amadei's essay, saying the U.S. is leading China in AI and that he wants to keep it that way. Rob Schmitz, NPR News.
13: The Kennedy Center for the Performing Arts in Washington, D.C. says it is close to bankruptcy. The center's board is set to meet today. Members told a federal judge they could be forced to shut down the Kennedy Center as soon as today. You're listening to NPR. Officials in Lithuania say NATO jets shot down a drone today about 60 miles west of the Lithuanian capital, Vilnius. It is not yet clear who was controlling the drone. Emmy and Tony Award-winning costume and fashion designer Bob Mackie died yesterday at the age of 87. He clothed some leading stars, including Tina Turner, Elton John, and most famously, Carol Burnett and Cher. Jeff London reports Mackie's outfits were sleek, bejeweled, and at times outrageous.
16: Carol Burnett and Cher were nothing alike. Burnett was wacky and occasionally glamorous, and Cher sleek, draped in sequins, and she often bared her belly button. But during the 1970s, Bob Mackie designed costumes for both of their variety shows and discovered
17: they had exactly the same measurements, body-wise and height and everything. That was amazing. If we needed a Minnie Mouse costume, I said, oh, I've got one of Carol's. It'll fit her perfectly.
16: And the exuberant costume designer said that the two occasionally appeared on each other's shows. And once, Burnett dressed as Cher and Cher as Burnett, swapping costumes. For NPR News, I'm Jeff London in New York.
13: There was a big winner at last night's Emmy Awards, handed out for the best in television. The horror comedy Widow's Bay won 14 awards. That included Best Lead Actor for Michael Reese, Best Supporting Actress for Kate O'Flynn, and Best Supporting Actor for Stephen Root. I'm Corva Coleman, NPR News in Washington.
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0: It's Morning Edition from NPR News. I'm Leila Fadel in Washington, D.C.
1: And I'm A. Martinez in Culver City, California. President Trump is rebuffing warnings that artificial intelligence could destroy humanity.
0: Here's what he told NVIDIA's CEO Jensen Huang during an industry summit on Monday.
2: The robots will not be taking over. The AI will not be taking over the rest of the world. The whole thing is a hoax.
0: Huang took Trump's call while on stage for a taping of the business and technology podcast All In, which was hosting the conference. AI executives have been calling for Congress to set guardrails. In a few moments, we'll speak with one of the lawmakers leading efforts to rein in AI, independent Senator Bernie Sanders. We begin with the latest developments.
1: With us is NPR's White House correspondent Emily Fang. So, Emily, what else has President Trump said about AI recently?
3: He has written a lot on his social media site, True Social, this week. He's called criticism of AI and relatedly data centers that help power these AI models a, quote, sick conspiracy that would only benefit China, which is a major AI competitor with U.S. companies. He's brushed off possibility of regulating development of cutting-edge AI, which he called the U.S.'s, quote, golden goose. And he wrote that fears that AI could take over the world were a, quote, hoax and scam. And he's really framed AI as a race against China. And I can briefly summarize his arguments as, if the U.S. doesn't build it, then China's going to do it first. But there's serious debate right now in the global AI industry on whether Chinese companies actually can get ahead of the U.S. on AI, because the U.S. maintains a lead right now, and also whether Beijing really would want to create a super powerful AI that might destroy all of humanity, because arguably that's not in China's interest either.
1: Oh, sure. Now, thinking about Trump's inauguration a few years ago, I remember a lot of tech CEOs right there, right next to him, in attendance and on the donor list. What are Trump's ties to this industry?
3: A good example is chipmaker NVIDIA CEO Jensen Huang, who you heard about in the intro. Trump even flew Huang with him during his trip to China this spring. There's also Trump's former AI czar and the co-host of that podcast snippet you heard earlier, hosted by David Sachs. He is a longtime Silicon Valley investor. And these types of connections have certainly shaped Trump's focus on AI, as well as the industry's market share in the U.S. There have been massive investments driving the U.S. economy from the AI industry. And my reporting shows how, in the past year, Trump advisors have leaned heavily on academics and think tank researchers and Hill aides to quash analysis that's supportive of stronger export controls against AI. But the intense public debate over AI this month reflects, as I see it, deeply contradictory assumptions that underpin Trump's pro-technology, pro-business stance.
1: Ooh, what do you mean by that?
3: Well, for example, last year, the Trump administration, that was despite warnings that China needs these chips specifically to further its AI ambitions. And some of the biggest trade deals inked under Trump's second term have involved U.S. technology that's been included in data centers built in Saudi Arabia and the UAE. And these are U.S. allied countries, but they're also countries that have very strong economic ties with China. And I talked to Chris McGuire about all of this. He's a senior fellow at the nonpartisan think tank Council on Foreign Relations. He's also a former senior director on the National Security Council during the Biden administration.
4: It doesn't make any sense to say that we have to move as fast as possible in AI in order to beat China, while we're also selling China the tech they need to move faster in AI.
3: And he's speaking here to mounting evidence that Chinese companies are accessing more advanced American AI chips by shipping them through Malaysia in particular.
1: That's NPR's Emily Fang. Emily, thanks.
3: Thanks.
0: I'm joined now by Senator Bernie Sanders, independent of Vermont. He's announced a plan for legislation that would ban what's known as AI superintelligence. And he sees the threat as so imminent that today Sanders, the face of the progressive movement in the U.S., is teaming up with the far-right political advisor Steve Bannon to sound the alarm. The two men are speaking at a conference that's being called Pro-Human and will focus on AI safety. Senator, welcome to the program.
5: Good to be with you.
0: I think a lot of people will be surprised that you found common ground with the face of the MAGA movement in many ways, Steve Bannon, on this issue. What is it about this moment in AI advancement that is so alarming that it's a unifying force here?
5: I think all across the country, no matter whether you're progressive, conservative, somewhere in between, people are looking at AI and robotics and they're saying, what the hell is happening? They are understanding that you're looking at a technology which is the most transformative in the history of humanity, a technology that is exploding in growth and capabilities every single day. And then people look at the Congress, their elected officials, and they don't see much action.
0: Now, you've talked about introducing legislation that would ban AI superintelligence. What exactly would it do?
5: It says that it will be illegal for any company to produce an AI that is smarter than human beings and that we cannot control. We're going to have a body of the leading scientists and AI experts in the world determining what companies are doing.
0: A lot of the times companies will pay a fine and it doesn't matter because they have a lot of money.
5: We're beyond paying fines here. Yeah. I mean, you don't want to see a human catastrophe and, oh, we got to pay a fine on it.
0: And do you see this as something that could pass both chambers of Congress?
5: I think Congress has gotten a wake-up call in the last few weeks, and I think they understand they have been absolutely negligent. I think it was a poll came out a couple of weeks ago, 80% of the American people said Congress has got to do more to regulate AI. So there'll be a lot of debate about where we go. But there are at least, I know, a growing number of members of Congress who say, wait, we've got to act and act boldly.
0: Is that because the heads of these AI companies themselves have called for a slowdown? Where did this wake-up call come from?
5: I mean, I have been involved in this issue for a while, so this is not new. But what happened recently, obviously, is we had the OpenAI Hugging Face incident, and we read the transcript of what these agents were saying to each other. They say, we're a collective. And they are saying to each other through thousands of messages that if we have to die, give ourselves up, sacrifice ourselves, was the word they were using, we will do it. But we got to deceive human beings. We have to protect ourselves. And I think people read that and they say, oh my God, I can't believe how far this thing has advanced. And please understand that these things are growing rapidly every single day.
0: The Trump administration is throwing cold water on the threat. And if it's a threat to humanity, wouldn't you have to make sure that not just Congress, but the federal government's on board and global governments are also on board?
5: Absolutely correct. And you know, in terms of the president, what can I say? I think we have a mentally unbalanced president, a very dangerous person who does not understand anything about the dangers of AI. And that is a very serious problem. Now, despite all of that, I think there are sane people in his administration who do understand. And the goal right now is Trump sits down with President Xi of China to see if they can do what Gorbachev and Reagan did in the 80s and negotiate some kind of treaty banning the growth of superintelligence.
0: I mean, you mentioned there are others in the administration, but we've heard that downplaying coming from Mike Johnson. We've heard that downplaying also from Vice President J.D.

0: Vance, who told reporters Monday, I just want to play what he said after the heads of Anthropic, OpenAI, and other AI companies called for a slowdown and government regulation.
1: You have so many frontier AI tech companies kind of coming to the government and begging the government to regulate them. It feels a little bit to me like a bit of a Trojan horse.
0: What do you make of that?
2: I think it's absurd. I mean, this is complicated stuff, and we're going to have to be dependent upon the most knowledgeable people in the world who are building this technology. And then you have the vice president saying, well, I think this is a Trojan horse. Based on what?
0: Anthropic co-founder Dario Amodei wrote in that essay, he proposed that AI firms bring in internal evaluators. Is that something you welcome, and is that enough?
2: Look, we have got to move as aggressively as we can. There's a woman named Ajaya Kotra, who I talked to last week. She was one of the investigators of the OpenAI Hugging Face hacking incident. Mm-hmm. And her point was that, yes, you have to have experts embedded in the company, and that's what I think Amara is talking about. She raised the question to me. Right now, the agents are communicating with each other in English, but she had no doubt that the time will come and they will communicate in another language that nobody on earth will understand. Hmm. What do you do about that? So look, this is complicated stuff. I don't claim to be the most knowledgeable person in the world about it. But what I do know, right now it's on a runaway path and we've got to control it.
0: That's Senator Bernie Sanders of Vermont. Thank you for your time.
2: Thank you very much.
3: President Trump claims Ukraine and Russia have agreed to stop striking each other's energy sites. Now, neither country has said they formally signed off on such a deal. NPR's Joanna Kakissis reports from Kyiv.
4: For months now, Ukraine has been launching its own long-range drones deep into Russia. These drones have repeatedly hit Russian oil refineries and other energy sites in an attempt to weaken Russia's ability to wage war on Ukraine. The strikes have caused fuel shortages in Russia, the world's second largest producer of diesel. The Kremlin has banned diesel exports because of domestic fuel shortages, and that's driving up prices. President Trump appeared to blame Ukrainian President Volodymyr Zelensky for the price hikes while speaking to reporters this weekend in Ireland.
5: Mr. Zelensky has to do one thing. He has to stop knocking out diesel fuel in Russia. Let him go after targets, but not diesel fuel, because he's causing a shortage of diesel fuel. This isn't done by the Middle East. This is done by what's happening with Russia and Ukraine.
4: Now, the Kremlin said it welcomed Trump's call for Ukraine to stop the strikes while saying it was instability in the Middle East that was actually driving the diesel crisis. Trump later claimed Ukraine and Russia had both agreed to stop hitting energy sites. The Kremlin did not respond. But in his evening video address on Monday, Zelensky said Ukraine was ready to stop striking Russian energy sites as long as Russia stopped attacking Ukraine. He said, if our American partners can secure a real commitment from Russia to end this war of annihilation, then Ukraine will de-escalate. Joanna Kakissis, NPR News, Kyiv.
3: This is NPR News.

0: 6:19, more ahead from Morning Edition. I'm Heidi Holton. Hope you're having a good morning. We would love to hear from you. You can text us anytime at 218-326-1234. Yesterday morning, we were getting photos of the sunrise over Pacagama Lake from Bob in Grand Rapids. And we also received a photo of a thermometer coming from Deer River, 31 degrees. What's the temperature where you are this morning? You can text 218-326-1234. There's some live music going on today. Two Hearted will be at the Harmony Co-op Harvest Fest in Bemidji beginning at 4. And PK Mayo will be at Smoke on the Water in Coleraine. That's at 5 o'clock. Coming up this Thursday in Duluth, it is a... Coming up this Thursday at 5 p.m., the Minnesota Society of Professional Journalists, along with University of Minnesota Duluth Journalism Program, are co-hosting a Constitution Day event. It's at 5 o'clock at UMD's library. Panelists include KEXE News Director Chelsea Perkins, along with reporters from the Duluth News Tribune and the Minnesota Star Tribune, including Aaron Brown. Coming up this Friday, Crossing Arts in Brainerd hosts a reception for Cup North from 5 to 7. You can see an eclectic mix of cups and mugs from 36 regional potters. 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
2: 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I'm Amy Martinez.
3: I'm Layla Faldin.
4: And I'm Steve Inskeep. Now we have an industry view of how to contain the dangers of AI. A moment ago, we heard Senator Bernie Sanders call for Congress to impose restrictions.
5: I think Congress has gotten a wake-up call in the last few weeks.
4: Now we hear the proposal of Anthropic. It's the maker of the chatbot Claude, and its CEO, Dario Amodei, is one of the reasons we're talking about AI right now. He wrote an essay calling on tech firms to get more freedom from antitrust rules to work together on safety and pace themselves. Other tech companies backed that call amid stories of testing gone wrong. We reached Jack Clark, one of the co-founders of Anthropic. What makes the threat now any greater than it was in the recent past?
6: Last year, scientists here and at other companies were doing experiments where you saw, in lab environments, AI agents show awareness of the tests being run on them, break out of their lab environments, you know, lie and deceive to their human operators. It was all academic then. This year, we've seen these things occur in the wild with, famously, the Hugging Face hack, but there have been other incidents as well.
4: Let's see if we can break down this Hugging Face episode without going through all the complexities.
6: Sure.
4: OpenAI agents became, according to Dario Amodei, a fanatically devoted collective, committing cyber attacks together, working together to defeat safeguards, even sacrificing one another for the common good. What makes that particular incident so worrisome?
6: Well, I mean, what you just said sounds pretty worrisome, but let's break it down. What happened here is a bunch of agents were given a goal, which was to do well on a test. The AI agents figured out that a way to do better on that test was to both start communicating amongst themselves, then figuring out how to get more details on the test. Then they realized that a way to get those details on the test would be to break out of OpenAI and break in to another company, Hugging Face, and they persuaded one another not only to do that, but they also shared expertise and intelligence with themselves to make themselves effective at it. And indeed, they hacked their way out of the company and into another. That's a scary scenario, and it's something that people had only theorized that might happen in the past, and now we saw it in reality.
4: And I want to talk through your proposal, but first I want to understand the scale of the threat to humanity as you see it? Plenty of people raise potential doomsday scenarios. Can you just talk me through one that keeps you up tonight? What is some way that AI could destroy human life?
6: We're not saying that the threat to the world is here today. We're saying we've seen warning shots, and that gives us a window in which we can act. So we have agency here. We have choice about all of this. But to answer your question directly, you know, what worries me, I'll just give you one hypothetical where what would it mean if a bunch of agents became misaligned and just started hacking computers and eventually tried to figure out how to not just hack computers, but take down the internet itself? If that happened, really dangerous things would happen in the world around us. We don't want that to happen, and we need to come up with systems that prevent that happening.
4: I guess we should note taking down the internet at this point in history would be like taking down the world. Power plants, the electric.

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1: Problem, and that's some of what our proposal is trying to deal with.
2: Dario Amodei calls for embedded third-party evaluators. Will you explain for the layman what that means?
1: The basic idea here is today we're saying, hey, we've made these investments in making sure our systems are safe. We've made these investments in making sure that they're secure and that they're not able to break out. But we don't have a third party that can validate what we're saying.
2: This could be like the government, the Food and Drug Administration, for example.
1: It could be. It could also just be industry. It could be private sector that is sort of employed by third parties and then validated. There are many, many different ways to do this. And all kinds of industries have come up with their own solutions here.
2: What happens when the exponentially learning AI agents outsmart even the independent evaluators?
1: Well, I'll just give you an example of maybe a concrete thing that you might find agreement on. We've been talking about these incidents where AI agents have been hacking out of the companies and hacking onto the open internet. Maybe there's a set of security practices that you can put in place that makes it impossible for AI agents to hack their way out of the companies. That seems like the kind of thing that you might get to common agreement on and which everyone would, you know, think is a common sense proposal.
2: The essay also has two other proposals: democratic coordination, democratic countries working together to make things safer. I get that. And then it says global coordination. And that is the part where I think President Trump or a lot of people would say that's impossible. China's going to do what it's going to do. They may have their own concerns, but they're going to rush ahead if we don't rush ahead. How would you answer that?
1: I'd say that there are two things to concentrate on here. One, we want to ensure that the U.S. maintains its lead in this technology. Everything we're suggesting here is to allow industry to move ahead with confidence about the safety and security of what it's doing, while maintaining our lead with China, including by not exporting powerful computer chips to them to speed up their own industry. So obviously we need to maintain that. Secondly, no one has an interest in accidentally killing the world or ending up in a spiral that leads to the immiseration of life on this planet. In the Cold War, despite the immense differences between Russia and the United States, they found ways to talk to one another about nuclear weapons to avoid spirals that would have been cataclysmic to the planet. The same can be done here.
2: Jack Clark, it's a pleasure talking with you. Thank you so much.
1: Thank you.
2: We'll mention that Anthropic is a financial supporter of NPR. This is NPR News.
3: In Turkey, gold is gifted throughout major milestones. You get gold, then you stash it at home.
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3: I'm Juana Summers. 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
5: This is National Native News. I'm Jill Freitas. In Alaska, the top four candidates advanced to the general election regardless of party. Two Alaska Natives are among the leading candidates for Congress. Mary Peltola leads the U.S. Senate race, while Bill Hill is emerging as a contender for the U.S. House. KMBA's Rhonda McBride reports.
6: Republican Congressman Nick Begich had a commanding 12-point lead in the primary, but Bill Hill still sees a path to victory.
7: Thank you for coming tonight.
6: Many Democrats packed a fundraiser just after the primary to put on Bill Hill buttons. He is also heartened by Democrat Mary Peltola's strong showing in the primary with almost 50% of the vote.
8: I definitely think that we energize the same pool of voters.
6: Hill, like Peltola, is from rural Alaska. He grew up in Bristol Bay, became a school superintendent, and during the summer worked as a commercial fisherman. Hill says he and Peltola share more than just their native heritage.
8: We both are heavily invested with fish as a core part of our identity. We're very heavily invested in family as a core part of our identity.
6: Democratic political consultant Jim Lotzfeldt says Hill might have fared better running as a Democrat, and there's no guarantee Peltola's popularity

0: will translate into votes for Hill.
1: I don't really put a lot into the coattails argument, which is, I know Mary, I like Mary, and now I'm just going to vote for every Native. I don't think we work that way.
0: Motzfeldt also says Alaska Natives connect to the Bagotch name.
1: I mean, the Bagotches really are sort of the Kennedys of Alaska.
0: Congressman Nick Bagotch III is named after his grandfather, who also served in the U.S. House. His uncle Mark Bagotch served one term in the Senate, and another uncle, Tom Bagotch, ran for governor in the primary. But Hill started out this race as a political unknown.
2: We started this in January with no name recognition. The fact that we earned 40,000 plus votes from Alaskan voters really shows that our message is carrying well, and we feel very confident that we can pull this across the finish line.
0: Hill has since picked up an endorsement from the Alaska Democratic Party, a sign this race could be a lot closer than the primary results suggest. In Anchorage, I'm Rhonda McBride.
3: Municipalities across Arizona are raising concern over the rapid rise of data centers, especially when it comes to water consumption in the drought-stricken Southwest. As KJZZ's Gabriel Pietrasio reports, a tribe bordering the Colorado River has enacted a moratorium on its reservation.
4: The Hualapai Tribal Council in northern Arizona recently passed a resolution opposing the, quote, irresponsible development of hyperscale data centers. Such facilities powering AI, they say, pose a direct and severe threat to the tribe's sacred water, lands, environment, and way of life.
5: Moving forward, we will always protect our air, we will always protect our land, and we will always protect our water.
4: That's Hualapai Chairman Dwayne Clark.
5: Hualapai Tribe will stand strong with any community, and we will oppose these data centers.
4: Some neighbors in nearby Bullhead City, which also sits along the river, are now concerned about rezoning proposals that could lead to data center development. For National Native News, I'm Gabriel Pietrasio.
3: On this day in 1726, representatives from the Cayuga, Onondaga, and Seneca nations entered into an agreement with British officials in Albany, New York. The agreement amended an earlier 1701 treaty involving Native lands and became one of the earliest Native treaties preserved in the National Archives. I'm Jill Freitas.

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1: We hear National Native News every weekday morning at this time. It is almost 6:34, and this is People Powered KEXE. I'm Heidi Holton with John Latimer. We have solved the mystery this morning.
2: Yes, we did.
1: We have done something with our lives, John Latimer.
2: Life is better now. I can see. I guess we should explain. I came to the studios this morning, and suddenly I realized sitting in here that I wasn't wearing my glasses, and I need my glasses because the world is pretty blurry for a guy who is as nearsighted as I am. I can see close up. I can read at about 12 to 15 inches. I can see very clearly. But beyond 15 inches, things start to get blurry, and the further away you go, the blurrier they get. I can see cars, and I can see people. I can't identify them, but I know that they're cars and people, so I wouldn't be a risk on the road. But I'll tell you what, I was struggling a little bit, and I thought maybe I left them at home. And I thought, how could I drive all the way here without my glasses?
1: I know, we fully talked through you driving without them.
2: Yeah. I could do it, but I think I would have noticed. Anyway, problem. I stopped into the kitchen, and there's always a copy of the local newspaper in there, and I saw an article about a friend of mine who had contributed $50,000 to the local library, Greg Waite, and his family. Thank you. Posthumously for Greg, but for the family, and just a wonderful story. And so I was reading that and took my glasses off so I could read it because I was holding it close. And then walked away and left them and couldn't remember. I thought maybe they were in the bathroom because I'd gone in there and washed my face. And I just, here I am. But now I have them and I can see.
1: He can see clearly now.
2: I can see clearly now. Yes.
1: And so there it will be phonology. No worries whatsoever. It's going to be a great...
2: doing phenology. It's pretty colorful out there. I'm not sure what trees those are, but they're yellow. I can see that. I'd be able to make out the color. I do, and many of you who wear glasses, and especially those of us who are nearsighted, the world was blurry to us, and we didn't know that until we got glasses. Now, I see you're nodding your head.
1: Yes, I remember it well.
2: I clearly remember the day I got my glasses. I walked out of the optometrist shop, and I could actually look at a tree and see individual leaves. I was blown away because at that point, to that point, trees were green.
1: Mm-hmm.
2: It was summer, obviously. The trees were green, but I never saw the individual leaves. I just saw the big blob of green. That was startling. And then driving down through Grand Rapids, and I'm sure my mother was just thrilled. I was reading every sign I could see because now I can see the signs.
1: How old were you?
2: I was in fourth grade.
1: All right. That's about the same time for me, too.
2: And you know, my mother was one of the PTA ladies who was giving the vision tests.
1: Oh.
2: And I clearly remember we looked into this little stereoscope and there was a bridge. And on the bridge, there were signs, and the signs got progressively further away. And my mother said, you know, look in here and read the signs that you can read along the side of the bridge. And I looked in, and I went, I can see the bridge, but I can't see the signs. And she didn't hit me, but she said, stop goofing around and get serious.
1: Mm-hmm.
2: And I told her, Ma, I can't see. I can't see the signs. And, about a month later, I was wearing glasses and for the opportunity.
1: Yeah.
2: Oh, man. Yeah. Well, they're back on my face.
1: There we go.
2: And I can see you. Good morning, Heidi.
1: There we go.
2: Yeah, your hair looks lovely.
1: Thank you. It's always good when it's a little dirty. That's what happens with hair, since I have very, very thin or light hair. I don't know how to explain it.
2: Well,
1: it's a little body.
2: Both of those. Thin and light.
1: Yep.
2: Getting thinner and lighter.
1: Was I going to say, for some reason, when I was about the same age, fourth or fifth grade,
2: mm-hmm.
1: and we went to the cities to my grandma's eye doctor. I don't know if I don't know why we did that, but so when I first got glasses on, we were driving on a freeway, and it was the same with the billboards.
2: Mm.
1: I mean, oh my gosh, I could not believe I could read billboards.
2: I could see
1: so
2: those billboards.
1: Far away. Yeah.
2: Wow, look at that one way out there. It says,
1: yeah.
2: Yeah, I do know that feeling. And I'm sure that many of you who wear glasses are sitting there nodding your heads.
1: Yeah.
2: You know the experience. Yeah. It seems like they pick up farsighted eyesight much earlier. I don't know. You notice little children.
1: Yep.
2: The person with farsighted eyes, the glasses sort of enlarge the eye.
1: Right.
2: They make the eye look very large. And you notice it with children especially.
1: Yeah.
2: And I think that they must detect that earlier. It must be easier to diagnose or something. I don't know. But I do know that you don't see a lot of 2-, 3-, 4-year-old children who are nearsighted, like you and I,
1: right,
2: who wear glasses.
1: No, I'm all the sightedness, near and far, and astigmatism, you know.
2: Well, I have astigmatism and a bit of, I guess I'm a slightly cross-eyed up and down. My images don't exactly line up, so there's a tiny correction to make one eye, one go up and one come down or something. I don't know.
1: All the things.
2: I just know that with the glasses on, I see pretty well. And I'm glad for that.
1: Yeah. And, you know, it was a fun morning for us, and we're excited. School is back in session. John, you're going to be headed off to schools later already.
2: I'm headed to the schools, yep. Yeah. If you've got a child in 3rd, 4th, 5th grade in the area, chances are they're going to meet some old man today and hear him talk about nature.
1: An old man wearing glasses.
2: Take thankfully. Him out for a walk, yeah. Tell me what you're seeing. Hold my hand and tell me what you're seeing. Please.
1: No, I was going to say, coming up, we will have the student phonology. A couple hours from now, we're continuing that series about critters that use dead or down trees. And this time it's about salamanders.
2: Yes, I am so thrilled. I have been fascinated with salamanders all my life.
1: Huh.
2: They're just cool, you know. They're like the closest thing we have to a lizard. And so, we always, if we had a salamander, we were popular.
1: Yeah.
2: And we carried them around. Oh, those poor salamanders. Well, at least they had a better agent than the snakes. The snakes, we were not kind to snakes. And I have since learned that snakes are a valuable, integral part of nature. And I respect and really am in awe of snakes. And I told you a short story. I was gone last week to the...
1: me too. We left the studio.
2: Just walked out and said, to hell with this.
1: We were not together.
2: No, we were not. I flew into Las Vegas. I spent a total of 40 minutes or so in Las Vegas.
1: Oh, so you didn't make it to Liberace Museum then?
2: I did not make it to... I made it to the freeway and out of town.
1: Okay.
2: And drove out of town and said goodbye to Las Vegas 20 minutes after I got got there. And when I came back, I drove into Las Vegas and I spent 20 minutes driving through Las Vegas to the airport and then got on a plane and left. And I like to tell people I've had just enough math to know that gambling is not a profitable enterprise. So, I've had enough math so that I'm not a gambler, and that kind of a thrill doesn't really crank me up. That's not what I'm looking for in life. The odds of winning.
1: Yeah.
2: Doesn't entice me. But you know what does entice me are rummage sales. And I see that our question of the week is, what's the greatest find you've ever had at a rummage sale? I can't wait to hear what yours is.
1: Well,
2: mine.
1: This sweater.
2: Wow.
1: I just got a couple days ago.
2: Pretty nice.
1: I know. It's pretty good. $1.
2: Wow. Yeah. What a bargain.
1: Mm-hmm. Yeah. I don't know if you know that. I'm obsessed with thrift shopping and garage sales. I do that all the time. And this weekend is the Bargains on 38. Hundreds of garage sales all the way up Highway 38, starting in Grand Rapids. So,
2: well, I will
1: be crazy.
2: I will be perfectly honest with you. At my age, I am no longer in the acquisition stage. I am in the dispersal stage. Mm-hmm. So, if you think you want something and I have it, I probably will give you a good deal on it.
1: But you have something that was your favorite?
2: Because I was a rural mail carrier, I went by lots and lots of rummage sales.
1: Right.
2: And I also, you know, I knew who had a rummage sale every month.
1: And
2: didn't bother to stop there. But whenever somebody new was throwing a rummage sale, I was in there. Well, I stopped into this one place and I scored two things at the same same stop, which were phenomenal bargains. They had worked in the Foreign Service and they had served in Pakistan. This is back, I don't know, this would have been the 80s when this happened, and it would have been the 70s or 60s that these people had been there. And they had come back with a Pakistani copy of what is called an English shooting stick. Now, you've seen it.
1: Oh,
2: my,
1: yes.
2: My little fold-out handle.
1: Oh, are you kidding? That's a
2: with the leather top on it and the extendable stat. You know,
1: yes,
2: you walk like it's a cane, and then you open the top and it becomes a seat. And it is absolutely one of my favorite items. I'm still using it, and this is over 40 years ago that I bought it. It is wonderful. Look up English shooting stick on the internet. And will see what it is.
1: When you're at KXE events with that, I get so many questions. People are like, what happened to John Latimer?
2: He's
1: using a cane. I'm like, no, just watch.
2: He's just resting. Yeah. So that was my number one purchase. That cost me $5. Oof. Well, I ended up spending a whopping $5.50 at the sale, because I bought a pair of brand new, I mean, these were fleece lined curling shoes.
1: Aww.
2: And they were so new that the fleece wasn't even cracked.

0: crushed in them. And when I picked them up and saw that they were in my size and they were almost brand new, had not been used, I looked at the woman. I said, "Oh, these curling shoes." And she goes, "That's what they are."
1: Oh my gosh.
0: I don't know where she got them, but she did not even know that they were for curling. And I wore those for like 30 years. I curled in those shoes before I finally had to surrender them. I don't know if you remember watching the Olympics, but Tyler George, who curled for John Schuster in the 2018 when they won the gold medal, he had on a pair of really ratty, torn up, just destroyed curling shoes and caused a lot of comment. But I know exactly how he felt, because there's something that you gain in using the same things over and over again. It's kind of like you're familiar with them. They fit, they're comfortable. You just use them until they're no longer useful. And that was the case with my curling shoes, which I paid 50 cents for.
1: Wow.
0: And the shooting stick, which I paid $5 for. Both of them were bargains, and yeah, I have not looked back. I've had some other bargains, but those two stand out.
1: Well, it's a win-win. We don't need new stuff. People are downsizing. It's good for them to get rid of it, maybe make a few bucks, but with rummage sales, you know? I just think it's a good thing. So,
0: I do too. Absolutely.
1: So let us know the best thing you've ever found at a rummage sale. You can text us 218-326-1234. We had that on our Facebook page, and I saw Nicole Hoops posted her favorite was a cat cookie jar that she gave to me. Well, I must have recycled that, because that's just not my, I feel really bad about that. It was her best thing, but she left it on my doorstep.
0: Oh.
1: And I knew it was from her, but I didn't keep it very long. It must have gone in my own rummage sale. She likes to do that kind of thing.
0: A cat cookie jar.
1: Yeah. Yeah.
0: And cookie jars at our house, they are perennially empty. Why have one? I made a batch of cookies and I ate them.
1: Yeah.
0: What do I need a jar for?
1: Coming up next, we're going to have Phenology. We want to tell you about the weather, though. Chance of sprinkles early today. Possible showers, becoming partly sunny. Highs 62 to 68. Breezy west winds 15 to 30. Tonight, mostly clear. Temperatures in the upper 30s to mid 40s. West winds up to 15, and tomorrow patchy fog early, increasing clouds, high 64 to 67, sunny on Thursday, upper 60s to mid 70s.
0: Lovely. Maybe I'll go swimming. I've been waiting for a warmer day to get out and throw in one last lap. We'll see. It is time for our Phenology Talkbacks. Our Phenology Talkbacks are produced by Charlie Mitchell. Our first report this week comes from Long Lake Conservation Center near Palisade.
2: Hi, my name's Kathy Seidels, and I'm here with the Minnesota Astronomical Society. There's a bumblebee up here that I enjoy seeing called a tricolored bumblebee. And maybe I'll see one each year in St. Paul, but up here, like a third of the bumblebees are tricolored bumblebees, and they're really pretty. And I even saw a bigger one, which I think is a queen bumblebee. And otherwise, I'm seeing mostly the common eastern bumblebees with one yellow stripe, but I did see one half black. And it's also bird migration, so I did see a flock of bluebirds, so that was fun. And I also saw a family of wild turkeys, a couple of big ones and some younger ones. Saw me first. They're pretty smart, and they ran into the woods. One other thing that I saw that was pretty fun on my walk was a bumblebee fly. And bumblebees can sting. They're very friendly, and you can pet them, but don't. But don't mess with them or their nests. It's all in self-defense. But they can sting repetitively, and flies have evolved to look like them. So I did see a bumblebee fly, but it didn't confuse me this time, because I know to look for bumblebee flies have short antenna and just one wing on each side instead of long antennas and two wings on each side.
3: So I'm Suresh Srinivas, and I'm also a member of the Minnesota Astronomical Society. It's been great. The LCC crew takes good care of us, and we love coming up here every year. So if you haven't been up here, be sure to check it out. unplug, get outside, live connected.
0: Oh, indeed. Get outside and live connected. Connected to nature is the best. Kathy and Suresh, thank you for that. Kathy, you are quite, for a woman who is a member of the Astronomical Society, you are quite connected with the with the minute as well. The bumblebees that you're looking at, the tricolored, the eastern bumblebee, one half black bumblebee, just obviously pretty well connected with the bumblebee world as well. Wild turkeys and bluebirds. This is the time of year when birds are starting to do fall and winter sort of things. We're seeing some migrations, and I'll have some notes about that coming up on the Phenology Show. But for the time being, these folks have kind of laid it out for us, and I hope that you will get outside and live connected like these two, and perhaps check out some of the bumblebees. Our next report comes from Chad Caddett's class at Little Falls Middle School.
4: This is Matthew.
5: And Paige.
4: Reporting from Little Falls Middle School.
5: This is our phenology report for the week of September 13th.
4: We had an observation of large group of white-faced meadowhawks that were chasing and mating in a classmate's yard.
5: Two students were able to spot a porcupine as it climbed a tree. Our field and gravel roads are full of Carolina grasshoppers as these large insects with black and yellow wings fly around.
4: We had a rare sighting of leucastic wild turkey that was out in a field with a large group of other turkeys. Another rare sighting for us was a black swallowtail butterfly.
5: A student found a huge Cecropia moth caterpillar. The most interesting part was it had dozens of small white eggs on its back, probably from some sort of wasp.
4: There are more reports of crickets chirping in garages and basements this week, and also an increase in the number of mice we are trapping in our homes.
5: We have had several reports of skunk damage in yards as they are coming out at night and digging for grubs.
4: Wild cucumber vines seem to be draped over most fences and shrubs that we see this time of year as we travel down roads. An unusual-looking discovery this week was the Asian beetle nymph.
5: We have been able to get some up-close looks at the green darner dragonflies as we have located them in the morning while their wings are damp and they cannot fly away from us.
4: A few students found American dagger moth caterpillars. They are spiky and yellow, and apparently they can irritate your skin if you touch them.
5: That is our report for this week. Until next week,
4: keep exploring, keep discovering, and keep connecting with the great outdoors.
0: Matthew and Paige, what a nice report. Thank you, Mr. Caddits. As always, thank you for being so willing to teach your children so much about nature. It is a real joy, and I only wished I'd had him as a teacher when I was young. White-faced meadowhawks, these are the male meadowhawks are red. The females are sort of gold-colored, and they are going to be the most prominent dragonflies you're likely to see, and especially with the weather being warm and sunny over the next couple of days, I would be looking very carefully at the dragonflies. I saw a bunch of green darner dragonflies this last weekend, on last Friday, and so there are still a few around. Porcupines, Carolina grasshoppers, these are the, if you see one of these, they're like almost 2 inches, inch and three quarters long. They're sand brown. They blend well with the ground beneath them. When they fly, you see a black wing with a yellow or cream-colored border. And it folds up kind of like a pleated dress or like an accordion. And they are quite prominent right now. The males, if they are in mating, they're going to be hovering. The males will hover above the ground about 3-4 feet above the ground and just fly in place. And when they're doing that, there undoubtedly is a female right below them that they are trying to impress. A leucistic wild turkey. Don't see a lot of leucistic birds. Leucistic simply means it has patches of white. So it'll have, you've seen maybe a robin or some other animal where it's not completely albino, but it has some patches where the bird or animal is white. And those are called leucistic. Black swallowtail butterfly. I haven't seen one of those in probably 25 years. They're not very common up here, but every once in a while, somebody gets blessed and gets a chance to see them. A Cecropia moth caterpillar covered with the dozens of small white eggs. Oh, my God. And I hope they took the time to pick the eggs off, because those are probably all predators of that poor caterpillar. And when he makes a cocoon, he's going to be going to bed with his death, because those guys will probably hatch and eat him while he is in transition. Crickets chirping, mice hanging out, heading to homes. A few cold days. I had 34 degrees yesterday morning, and that'll send every mouse in the neighborhood headed toward your house. So be alert. Get your traps out. Skunk damage in yards. Wild cucumber vines. Light green, sort of a almost a maple-like leaf on the cucumber, and the little pods that are covered with spikes that are pretty amazing when you get a chance to see them. The nymph of an Asian beetle. I don't know what that looks like. I've I may have seen one, but just was not made aware of what they are. The nymph of the Asian beetle they saw. Green darner dragonflies. About half of that population of green darner dragonflies migrates, and the other half are tied to the waters here, where they will, lay their eggs here and develop here and emerge here. But there is about half of the population that flies south, or at least south of here, for the winter. And American dagger moth caterpillars, spiky and yellow. Apparently, they can irritate your skin. That's true of a lot of the caterpillars that you see. The tussock moth caterpillars are like that too. Long spiky hairs, and if you do touch them, and your skin isn't old and crusty like mine, it might cause a little irritation. On my hands, it's kind of like you're gonna have to do more than that. You're gonna have to figure out a way to make it more painful, because I'm not getting it. I'm not feeling it. So that was our report from Chad Caddett's class at Little Falls. We've got a couple more reports that we're going to get to in the next hour, probably about 7:45. So an hour, 50 minutes from now, we'll probably start in again on those. Don't forget to stay tuned for the phenology report, which is coming up in about 20 or 25 minutes. And of course, we are having a guest this morning to talk about salamanders. And I know you're going to want to stick around for that, because they're fascinating little critters, and I'm going to learn a bit more about them myself, and so are you. So stay tuned. 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
1: We do have a chance of sprinkles early today. Could see some showers, then partly sunny, 62 to 68 across the region, with breezy west winds up to 30 miles an hour. Mostly clear overnight with temperatures in the upper 30s to mid 40s. Coming up next, we'll have local news from our award-winning news team at KAXE. 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
1: I'm sure we'll be talking about rain. 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
0: Very welcome.
1: We would love to hear from you this morning, whether it's about the rain or anything. 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
6: For KAXE News, I'm Larissa Donovan with the Up North Report. Authorities are investigating the death of a man in Cass Lake. The Cass County Sheriff's Office says deputies and other first responders were called Sunday morning to a residence on John Moose Drive for an unresponsive man found there. The man found lying in a yard was pronounced dead. The incident remains under investigation and no further details were available as of Monday afternoon. The Bureau of Indian Affairs says it has resumed management of Family and Children's Services in Red Lake. Agents from the BIA and FBI executed a search warrant at the Ombamidwa building there Thursday. The BIA says staff are in place to, quote, immediately support the transition and ensure continuity of services. No new information was available Monday afternoon concerning what federal law enforcement was searching for. Ombamidwa is part of the Ojibwe title for Red Lake's Family and Children's Services, which translates to uplifting our relatives. Red Lake was one of the piloting tribes for the BIA's Tawahe initiative, which redirected state and federal funds directly to the band for culturally relevant programming. It unveiled a new building for the programs in 2023. In a Sunday statement, Red Lake Tribal Chairman Daryl Seeke says, quote, the safety and well-being of Red Lake's children and families has always been and will always remain the nation's highest priority. The Tribal Council says it is committed to upholding the nation's sovereignty and the privacy of all connected to the program. The Minnesota Department of Natural Resources has canceled one of the mineral leases held by Twin Metals Minnesota. Emma Crabb has more.
7: The lease was for land east of Babbitt, near the Dunka mine pit. It's been held by predecessors of Twin Metals since the 1990s. Prior to the cancellation, the lease was held by Twin Metals subsidiary Franconia Minerals. The DNR says the lease was canceled following nearly a year of review. The agency determined that the company hadn't met the performance or production requirements necessary to hold the lease. The DNR did not respond to a request for clarification. In a statement of its own, Twin Metals says it conducted, quote, extensive exploration, geological, environmental, hydrological, and engineering work at the site. The DNR says the land affected by the mineral lease is not connected to Twin Metals' efforts to establish a copper-nickel mine in the Rainy River Headwaters watershed. Governor Tim Walz signed an executive order banning copper-nickel mining in the watershed last month over concerns about possible pollution in the nearby Boundary Waters Canoe Area Wilderness. In a Facebook post Saturday, advocacy organization Friends of the Boundary Waters called the decision an important first step in protecting the region. They say it may set a precedent for canceling the remaining leases. Congressman Pete Stauber stated in a Facebook post Sunday that the decision was, quote, another blow to northern Minnesota. The 8th District Republican led several Minnesota leaders in opposition to the mining executive order last month. According to the DNR, Franconia Minerals held 17 leases in Lake and St. Louis counties at the start of 2026. The canceled lease will officially end on November 10th. Emma Crabb, KAXE News.
6: With the fall harvest here, farmers who hire immigrant workers might still be worried about ICE enforcement deterring those employees from showing up. During last winter's federal immigration crackdown, state ag officials noted small anecdotal evidence of enforcement near farms. And Minnesota doesn't have a large number of migrant farm workers compared to states like California. Still, Rachel Armstrong with the legal resource group Farm Common says the fear is enough to prevent vulnerable workers from reporting to their jobs.
8: The consequences are enormous, especially for the person who is detained, whether or not they have legal authorization. The consequences are enormous for the farm that loses its labor force. Crops don't wait. You know, cows don't wait to be milked.
6: The Trump administration and some congressional Republicans want to expand a visa program for seasonal agricultural workers to address staffing shortages on farms. But Armstrong, who is a licensed attorney, says that opens the door to problems like human trafficking and worker exploitation. Her group is educating farms on how to prepare for these situations and to ensure at-risk workers know their rights. Thanks to Minnesota News Connection for this story. That's it for the Up North Report. From the KAXC News Desk, I'm Larissa Donovan, telling the stories of northern Minnesota through local news.
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1: 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I'm Heidi Holton with John Latimer. We're getting the latest update on mail voting and the Supreme Court. 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
1: Weather today looks like we could have some sprinkles early. Then we'll have sunny, partly sunny skies, highs 62 to 68 with breezy west winds 15 to 30 miles an hour. Clear tonight, temperatures in the upper 30s to mid 40s. By Thursday, it looks like temperatures in the upper 60s to mid 70s.
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10: It's Morning Edition from NPR News. Amy Martinez in Culver City, California.
11: And I'm Leila Fadel in Washington, D.C. The Supreme Court has rejected President Trump's push for new mail-in voting restrictions before the midterms.
10: This new ruling brings some closure to a legal fight that was threatening to disrupt voting by mail, voting that has already started in several states.
11: NPR's Hansi Lo Wong has been tracking the court action and joins us now. Good morning, Hansi.
12: Good morning, Leila.
11: So what does this new Supreme Court ruling say?
12: This ruling helps solidify the rules of mail-in voting for the midterm general election. You know, last month there was an earlier Supreme Court ruling that was about a procedural question. But now we have some finality, because this new ruling basically says a plan the U.S. Postal Service came up with to respond to an executive order by President Trump is still blocked. That plan included new mail-in ballot requirements that states would have had to follow in order to get their ballots delivered by USPS, but a federal judge in Boston found those requirements are likely illegal because USPS has no authority to impose them on states. And this new Supreme Court order rejects the Trump administration's request to pause the judge's ruling. And I should note, USPS is a financial supporter of NPR.
11: So the upshot for voters is that the status quo continues for mail-in voting?
12: That's right. This ruling means the Postal Service is expected to keep delivering ballots as usual. Voting by mail has already begun in some states like Alabama, North Carolina, and Wisconsin, and more states are set to use USPS to mail out their ballots as planned.
11: Do we have a sense of how the justices voted individually on this ruling?
12: Well, there was a dissenting opinion from two conservative justices, Samuel Alito and Clarence Thomas, but conservative Justice Brett Kavanaugh joined the court's majority in this ruling. And although Kavanaugh voted to keep the USPS plan blocked, he wrote that he believes there's, quote, at least a fair prospect that USPS does have legal authority to carry out this plan. But Kavanaugh says the Postal Service just doesn't have enough time to do that for the midterms without violating federal law.
11: To Justice Kavanaugh's point, was it even possible for election officials and USPS to make these changes to mail-in voting for the midterms?
12: You know, that has been a big question looming over this legal fight. And for months, many legal experts and election experts have said it is too late to put in place these new mail-in ballot requirements. They said it was too late when President Trump put out this executive order back in March. And they said it was certainly too late when USPS finally put out its plan last month, just over a week before the first mail-in ballots for the general election went out. And on top of that, there was a whistleblower report we've talked about, and it claimed that the online system election officials would have needed to use to follow these new ballot requirements has not been properly tested and was set up in a way that could have led to many eligible voters not getting their ballots in time or at all. And it's still not clear if that online system would have been ready to be used if the Supreme Court had ruled in the administration's favor. So there was a real risk of major disruptions and potentially even disabled voters and voters in places without polling sites losing the ability to exercise their right to vote. But again, that is not happening right now because this USPS plan is blocked for the midterms.
11: Is there another takeaway for mail-in voters?
12: Well, there's been a lot of headlines coming out of this legal fight, but the bottom line now is mail-in voting is still available to all eligible voters. USPS is expected to continue delivering ballots as usual. And if you're eligible to vote by mail in your state, your ballot may be on its way to you very soon, if not already. And if you need to request a ballot, it's a good time to check your state's deadline for getting in those requests. And as always, election officials recommend returning your completed ballot as soon as possible.
11: That's NPR's Hanzi Lo Wong. Hanzi, thank you.
12: You're welcome, Layla.
10: For more about what this ruling means, we've called back David Becker. He is the founder and executive director of the Center for Election Innovation and Research. It's a nonprofit, nonpartisan organization that focuses on election administration. David, so what have you heard from officials who are running elections? What's their reaction to this ruling?
13: Election officials feel a sense of relief across the political spectrum, across the country. I've talked to many of them just in the hours since this decision came down. And while many of us were expecting the Supreme Court would reach this conclusion, there was absolutely no way to implement these rules in time. Even the Postal Service had promised they would have aspects of their rules, including this portal through which the states would send lists to the Postal Service, ready by last week. It apparently still is not ready. It is still not available to states, even if they wanted to use it. So while we expected it, it was still a sense of relief that the states could continue on with their work. They are very busy right now preparing all aspects of for the election, as we're only now today 49 days before the election, and many of them are preparing mail ballots to send out.
10: 49 days away. You just heard Hanzi Lo Wong, a reporter, talk about how if you get a mail-in ballot, return it ASAP. Is that still good advice?
13: Yes, that's very good advice. Mail balloting will be available to voters who, just like it has been in past recent elections, about three-fourths of the states offer mail balloting without any kind of excuse. They can use it pretty freely. If you choose to vote that way, you should request your ballot early. You should track your ballot. Most states and counties have ballot tracking apps that you can track it on. And vote it and return it as quickly as possible. And if possible, return it in person. Many states have drop boxes or drop-off locations where you can deliver your mail ballot directly to the election officials without putting it in the mail. And of course, there are other options available for voters as well. 47 states offer some kind of early in-person voting. That's how I personally choose to vote. Mm-hmm. It's a really another very convenient option for people who want to vote.
10: Now, the president has argued that restricting mail-in voting was necessary to prevent fraud, even though he used a mail-in ballot in the August Florida primary and also in a special election just this past March. So twice this year. But remind us of the data on voting fraud.
13: Yeah, that's right. He's voted twice by mail already this year. Presumably he'll vote a third time by mail. And the first time he was actually physically in Palm Beach County. He could have gone to an early voting site, but he chose to vote by mail. So he clearly thinks it's secure enough for his very important ballot. The data on voter fraud is that it happens extremely rarely. I'm a former voting section attorney at the Department of Justice, and it's one of the, frankly, most foolish crimes someone can commit. You will get caught. It's very easy to find people who commit voter fraud. Even places like the Conservative Heritage Foundation have looked for voter fraud for nearly 50 years and compiled all of the evidence they can possibly find. And they found about 1,000 possible cases out of billions of ballots that have been cast over the course of the last 50 years or so. It's very rare. When it happens, election officials catch it and they investigate it and prosecute it. And mail voting is just as secure as other methods of voting. It gets verified twice, both when the ballot goes out to the voter and when the ballot comes back in through either signature verification or some kind of ID comparison.
10: David, why do you think that evidence isn't enough for the people that argue against it?
13: Gosh, I don't know. Hey, I mean, it's really hard to figure out why we've seen so much disinformation around election fraud and voter fraud, when the reality right now is that our elections are more secure than they've ever been in American history, thanks to the public servants, the election officials around our country who run them, both Republicans and Democrats. We have paper ballots in every state except Louisiana, which means those paper ballots can be recounted and audited to confirm the machines work. Our voter lists are more accurate than they have ever been. So we've got this really secure system that we've developed over our 250 years. And yet it seems like particularly those candidates who lose elections have now embraced this conspiracy theory about our elections and have found some value in that, and telling their own supporters, their own voters, that I didn't really lose, the election was stolen from me, when of course that's not true.
10: So what other steps is the Trump administration taking right now around midterm voting that maybe you and other election officials are kind of keeping an eye on?
13: Well, all of the steps the administration has embraced over the course of the last nearly 20 months have largely failed. The president signed two executive orders. Both have been blocked. The DOJ has tried to sue states to seize voter data. They've lost. And so what we're seeing now is the administration really focusing on just a wave of disinformation aimed at election officials, perhaps preparing for an election that they might lose. And I think this is largely failing again. If you look back at the primaries, look how well they've been going. Large turnout, very few controversies, very few problems. I expect we're going to see very high turnout and a very smooth election in November.
10: David Becker is the founder and executive director of the Center for Election Innovation and Research. David, thanks.
13: Thanks.
11: The Trump administration is repealing limits on greenhouse gas emissions from coal and natural gas power plants. Power plants are the second largest source of planet-heating carbon dioxide in the U.S. The Biden administration had finalized rules limiting climate pollution from plants that use fossil fuels. NPR's Julia Simon reports on the reversal.
14: On Monday afternoon, EPA Administrator Lee Zeldin took the stage in Houston at the G20 Energy Abundance Ministerial Summit. Standing in front of a sign with pictures of oil pump jacks, he was there to talk about power plants.
15: Today we are cutting the red tape to deliver the largest power sector deregulatory action ever.
14: He said the EPA is getting rid of Biden-era rules for power plants. Those rules would have required coal and new natural gas plants to install pollution control equipment. That would have significantly reduced carbon dioxide emissions starting in the 2030s. And Zeldin says the EPA will rescind the remaining greenhouse gas emission standards for power plants.
15: All of them.
14: Zeldin says the actions will save American businesses and families billions of dollars, and he wants the U.S. to use more coal and more natural gas, which he calls affordable. But according to an analysis by financial services firm Lazard, electricity from large-scale solar and wind is actually more affordable than power from both coal and natural gas plants. And Gudrun Thompson, senior attorney at the Southern Environmental Law Center, says the EPA proposal also has public health costs. She says it would increase harmful pollutants
16: like ground-level ozone or smog.
14: And while the EPA said in its announcement that, quote, greenhouse gas emissions from power plants have no material impact on climate change, energy and climate experts tell NPR that is false. Michael Girard, an environmental law professor at Columbia University, says the U.S. should be reducing climate pollution, not allowing more emissions.
17: 2026 is shaping up to be the warmest year in recorded history, and we ain't seen nothing yet.
14: Girard says environmental groups will likely challenge this in court. Julia Simon, NPR News.
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1: Coming up next, we're diving into nature with Phenology on People Powered KAXE. It is 7:19.
0: It is. Yeah.
1: Can you hear?
0: I can. No.
1: Okay. All right.
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1: Let's take a look at our current conditions around the region. We are seeing 53 degrees in Bagley right now, 54 in Hibbing, 55 in Brainerd, 56 in Grand Rapids, 53 in Bemidji right now. And it looks like we're going to see 62 to 68 for our highs today. We'll become partly sunny, and tonight's supposed to be clear, temperatures in the upper 30s to mid 40s. We'll see some patchy fog early tomorrow with increasing clouds, highs in the mid to upper 60s. We'll talk more about weather next hour with Tornado Bob. If you have a weather question, you can text us at 218-326-1234.
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0: Yeah, I wonder if he bought that at a yard sale.
1: 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So,
0: found a CD. What's Spotify?
1: That's okay, John.
0: Yeah,
1: it's all right.
0: Thanks. Don't
1: no
0: bother
1: need.
0: Me.
1: No need. I'm not trying to.
0: Don't bother me with that stuff.
1: No, I wish I didn't know. Yeah.
0: Yeah, I got a box full of cassettes. Maybe I'll put those for sale.
1: They're the hot thing.
0: Cassettes?
1: Mm-hmm.
0: Yeah, you know, it was like for a while there, men's clothing in my size was a hot thing with girls. And there was no, you could not buy an extra large t-shirt anywhere.
1: Sure.
0: And that passed, so I'll be able to keep my cassettes.
1: Well, it's always so fun to watch as things come back into fashion, but you know, 8-track tapes just haven't come back. My grandpa had an 8-track tape player.
0: Oh my god.
1: That had all his big band music on the 8-tracks.
0: I remember when we had 8-track players here we had all our underwriting was on 8-tracks, and you'd punch them in and they'd play mostly, and sometimes, you know,
1: of course.
0: I don't know if you younger listeners know about the 8-track mystery, but the tape was continuous and it pulled out of the inside and rolled up on the outside, and there were problems with that design. It had its moments when the machine just ate the tape, when the tape just didn't want to come loose.
1: We got a text coming in. Malachi Coons, our host for Headwaters at 9.
0: He knows nothing about 8-tracks.
1: No, he wants your cassettes. He said he'll take your
0: he'll
1: cassettes.
0: He'll take my cassettes.
1: Yes. I got all my college cassettes if you want. I'm not going to inflict the mixtapes onto Malachi, but I'd like to get rid of mine too. They're up in the attic. So. We'll see what happens. Coming up, we've got Phenology.

It's time for the Phenology Show. Phenology is the rhythmic biological nature of events as they relate to climate. And I took a week off. You may have noticed, some of you may not, but I was gone last week, and I had the opportunity to join a very good friend of mine, Greg Stevens, a fellow traveler, as it were. And Greg and I met in Las Vegas. He drove in from Los Angeles, and I flew in from Minneapolis. And we proceeded to jump in his truck and flee the big city as quickly as we could. We went 4 hours north to an area called the Great Basin. And there is a Great Basin National Park up there. This whole area is amazing. It is desert and basins and mountains. And the interesting thing is that due to the plate tectonics, the mountains are actually getting subducted on one side, and the basins are getting wider. They're splitting. The mountains are actually getting further apart. And not that you can see that, but this is physically what's happening. But Greg and I went out to the Great Basin National Park, and we found a campsite on a place called Snake Creek, and explored the area. There was a lovely hatchery, a trout hatchery, right at the base of the creek that we were on. We were up several miles above this and had this old 4 foot wide stream of 50 degree water running right by the campsite, which was a great refrigerator. We kept all of our beverages in there and kept them nice and cold, and spent a good deal of time there. But we visited the hatchery one day, and we met a lovely woman by the name of Julie. And Julie was a really interesting person, and she proceeded to show us some things that she had been seeing in the area. And one of the things she had was a lovely picture of a Great Basin rattlesnake. And it's a very medium-sized but heavy-looking snake.

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1: I have never seen a rattlesnake in the wild, and I would have been thrilled to see this one, but the picture she had was beautiful. It was a lovely snake coiled up in a little ball, just gorgeous. We didn't see a rattlesnake, but we did see a lot of other interesting things. We had a yellow-breasted chat, which is a little bird about the size of a bluebird, has a bright yellow breast. It has a dark green, forest green back, and it had these two white lines. It had a white eye ring, and from the eye ring going down to the top of the beak was a white line, and from the bottom of the eye ring going down to the bottom of the beak and sort of outlining this yellow breast was a second white line. It was a gorgeous little bird, and it had the behavior of a Canada jay, because it was fearless. It came right to our sight, flew around, kind of hopped around, looking at us, checking us out. We had some pretzels, and we took a pretzel and broke it into some smaller pieces and set it on the picnic table. And it didn't take that little fellow long, and he was in there and sneaking those pieces off and just having a good time. We had a nice time with the yellow-breasted chat. We also saw, among the birds, we saw mountain bluebirds, we saw stellar jays, we saw pipits. The pipits are these, well, when we first saw them, we thought they reminded us a lot of snow buntings because there was some white on them, but the wings were darker. But they were these little birds that kind of out in the middle of the desert, out in the driest places, there would be 3, 4, 5 of them get up and fly, and they were lovely to look at. We saw, oddly enough, we saw a downy woodpecker. We heard a flicker. We saw chucker, which is a kind of a game bird. Think ruffed grouse with I don't know, a better designer maybe. It got some beautiful lines on it, stripes on the sides and a little cockade on the head. Lovely little bird. We saw black vultures, which are cousins to our turkey vultures. We saw hummingbirds who never slowed down enough to get a good look at them. I suspect maybe they were Anna's, but I'm not in that area often enough to know. And these were larger than the local hummingbirds, larger than our ruby-throated, fatter anyway. And there was one or two that visited our camp regularly. We saw a nighthawk. We saw a poor will, which is like a nighthawk, smaller version, has a very wide mouth, same feathers that act like little fingers to kind of force the insects into their mouths. And that the poor will was sitting on the end of our table, of our picnic table, which was kind of exciting. Let's see, what other birds? Downies, herons, pretty much. Oh, yeah, that's it for the birds. We saw dragonflies, of which I never got a good look, only that they were dragonflies. We had a jackrabbit. We had a little brown lizard, which I think was probably an anole or an owl. They were kind of running around in the area. Bats, we had one bat that came every night, just about 7 o'clock at night. He would come out and start flying around, and he was up high at first, but as it got darker and darker and we spent more and more time out there, it was down right around our heads. But Greg, being the courageous individual he was, sat completely still and unbothered, and I just copied him because I didn't want him to know that I was absolutely terrified of the bat and wanted to run and hide in the tent. But anyway, we had a bit of fun with the bats. Walking around in the woods, lots and lots of plants I had no idea. I learned rabbit brush. There are three different species of rabbit brush. It's a gorgeous little

0: vegetable plant at this time of year or present at now, maybe because of rains in the area, but it was bright yellow flowers on top, and there were short ones, medium-sized ones, and tall ones. There was lots of sage, which was gorgeous blue-green. The colors were just phenomenal, just absolutely gorgeous. Up along Snake Creek, there was red osier dogwood, which is very familiar to me. And there was an alder that looked a lot like our speckled alder. The male flower catkins and the female flowers were present for next year. And the leaves were much smaller and not exactly like the leaves here. But, boy, if it had to be an alder. I mean, there's just no doubt about it. And aspen, lots of aspen, especially when you got up higher in higher elevations. That was the interesting thing about mountains. There's, as you drive up the mountain, you start seeing different plants. We saw all kinds of different flowers. There was a wild lupin that was beautiful. There was a plant called, I'm going to mess up the name here, but it was a beautiful little pink stalk, and it was buckwheat. It was racemose buckwheat. Had this flower stalk, think of like Blazing Star, only smaller, and these lovely pink flowers. There was another one with big orange flowers on it that was, I can't recall the name of it anymore. There were California poppies, just all manner of flowers, and just beautiful. It was really quite the experience. Had a great time. Greg, thank you so much. Can't express my appreciation. Greg was in the Grand Rapids area for many years, moved to California to take care of his mother, and has been exploring the desert mountains for many, many years, and has now been so kind as to invite me to come with him a few times, and I wouldn't miss it for the world. It was a great experience. Thank you, Greg. Back home here in Minnesota, things are moving apace, and just really quickly, hummingbirds, I haven't seen one in a couple of days. I know they're not completely gone. There are still some sneaking through, but this is the time of year. Today's, what, the 15th? This is about the time of year that I would see my last ones. I have records that run into October. Pretty unusual, so we will see. Presently, my hummingbird feeders are full of 3-to-1 mixture, so if they do stop, they're going to get a boost, and hopefully there'll be a couple more before the season ends. I had a rose-breasted grosbeak, a juvenile male rose-breasted grosbeak, stop at my feeder the other day. The other ones have been gone for 2 weeks. This one just apparently got the message and decided to be heading south. He stopped and ate some seeds and disappeared, and that was the last we saw of him. I have a flock of grackles that are there now, not overly large, probably like the blue jays, maybe a half a dozen to nine. Also, flickers still hanging around. Red-bellied woodpeckers. I've got a whole family of red bellies. I've got the male and the female adults, and I've got at least one juvenile male that come regularly to the feeder, so I'm getting a lot of look at those. Among the insects that I've been watching, green darners, I mentioned that I saw a bunch of them at the transfer station down by Danson Road. Meadowhawk dragonflies, the little red ones, the white face and the amber winged, and a whole bunch of different meadowhawks. These are, males are red, females are gold, and they're going to be out. They'll be the ones you'll see in the next nice days. Every time it's a nice sunny day, keep an eye out for these bright red male meadowhawks. I saw a morning cloak butterfly this last week, lots of common sulfur butterflies, and monarchs. Man, oh man, I got notes from people. I got pictures. I've got, John Bauer sent a great photograph, a great video of dozens and dozens of monarchs on his yard. This is the time of year they are migrating, and we will probably, I have records going into October, but this is the time of year really when they're on the move. So keep an eye out for the monarchs. It has been a good year, and it looks like it's going to stay that way. The Jack in the Pulpits, the berries that I've been watching were either eaten or fell off the Jack in the Pulpits this week. Also the fruit on the mountain ash, the native mountain ash, the wild mountain ash. There are mountain ash in town that are varietals, but the ones that you find growing native in the woods are Sorbus decora. They're called the showy mountain ash. It is a native tree to Minnesota. When I left, they were full of just ripening fruits. When I got back 8 days later, the fruits were completely gone. And I have four or five of these trees growing in my 40, and all of them that I checked this last week were cleaned out. The berries had all been eaten. Robins, ravens, crows, everybody likes them. So don't be looking for mountain ash berries out in the woods anymore. Let's see. Among the flowers, large-leafed asters, purple-stemmed asters, flat-topped asters, and northern heart-leafed asters all blooming. Lots of goldenrods still in bloom, but also a lot of goldenrods have gone to seed. I did find a couple of grass-leaved or flat-topped goldenrods that were still blooming, and a couple of, I think, probably tall goldenrods, maybe stiff goldenrod. Sort of didn't take the time to key them out, but there are some goldenrods still in bloom. Other flowers I saw in bloom this last week, Joe Pieweed, Yarrow, Black-Eyed Susans, Tansy, and Common Fleabane. Among the trees and animals showing some kinds of, or trees and plants showing some kinds of transition into fall, the white oak is being ignored. There was almost no acorns on my white oaks, and I think that was true of a lot of white oaks. It shifted the focus to the red oak, which was loaded with acorns, and the squirrels have been cutting the branch ends off of my red oaks and harvesting the acorns. The ground is covered in acorns. The deer are in there eating acorns. The red oak is not the preferred acorn. The deer and most animals like the white oak because they're more nutritious and they're not nearly as bitter as the red oak acorns. So, but in the absence of white oaks, the red oaks come forward, and lots of animals are taking advantage of those. All of the crab apples, all of the decorative crab apples in my yard are covered in fruits, and I would expect that any day now the robins and the ruffed grouse will probably get in there and start eating those. Sumac is quite red. Milkweed is turning yellow. Hazel, the American and beaked hazels are both showing colors. Remember, American hazel turns red and beaked hazel turns yellow. Now is a good time to figure out which one you have. And the other note that I had for this last week is that the pines, the white pine, the red pine, and the jack pine, all are showing their three-year-old needles are starting to color and fall. And the Norways, not the white pines in my yard, but the Norways have begun to lose their needles. They're starting to pile up on the deck a little bit, and it'll only get more and more intense. And finally, red maples. Lots of them are starting to turn color. I would expect the peak to be probably 2 weeks out, near the 1st of October this year. I would expect peak color, so we will see. And this rain may not have much of an effect on the amount of color we get. I will just have to wait and see how that turns out. That's the Phenology Show for this week. As always, if you have observations you'd like to share, we would really like to hear from you. So get in touch with us. You can do it through SpeakPipe. Is that what it's called? SpeakPipe?
1: Yep. SpeakPipe.com/KEXE. Leave a message there.
0: Yeah. Love to hear from you.
1: That is Phenology. You can catch our Season Watch podcast. It'll be coming out later this week. And you can also, when you sign up for that Season Watch podcast, you get John's Phenology report every week. So that'll be coming out later today. That's a great way to get caught up in nature. We got a lot of texts coming in, but I did want to tell you one thing, John, about the crab apples. That's John Latimer. I'm Heidi Holton. So we have a bunch too. And I was just talking to Amy Thielen last week. We're getting ready for some more ham radio coming up.
0: Oh, good.
1: And she told me about her neighbor who makes this crab apple fizz. Because I never do anything with our crab apples. We make cider out of the other apples and stuff. So she said to just half and half, rough cut the crab apples, half water, put it in a mason jar. And it's like this crab apple fizz. And she said it turns this beautiful color. It tastes so good. Put it on the counter. She said, let it, you know, it doesn't have to ferment for long.
0: It's going to ferment, though.
1: Yeah.
0: You got yeast on the outside and sugar on the inside.
1: Yeah.
0: You put them together, you get alcohol.
1: So I'm going to try that, I think. Because she didn't seem to think, I don't remember what she said on the timing. Like, honestly, like a week maybe or something. It wasn't a long time to get it out.
0: So. Yeah. It'd be one of those like apple cider.
1: Sure.
0: You can get hard cider by, you know, doing the same thing.
1: We did that one year.
0: And you have to be careful there because it goes from hard cider to vinegar pretty fast.
1: Mm-hmm.
0: And you want to catch it when it's cider and not vinegar. I like the taste of vinegar. So, you know, if it gets a little on the vinegary side, I don't mind.
1: We got a lot of texts that were coming in as well. We've got best wishes coming up for you and a couple more student phenology reports all coming up before 8 o'clock. Julia's listening in, said, love hearing about John's adventures. Amazed he spotted Chukar. Chukar?
0: Chukar.
1: Chukar. Okay. I don't know why I had to pronounce it like
0: Chukar.
1: That.
0: Chukar. Yeah, they were
1: Chukar.
0: Out. We took a ride down a dirt road that ran along the face of the mountain. So we're in the foothills, and we drove like 13 or 14 miles before we got to a part of the road that was just too much. Now, Greg has this lovely 3/4 ton heavy-duty truck with tires that are designed to handle the rocks. Because you can, if you get stuck out there, it's going to be, I don't know because we've never gotten stuck, but I would guess that $1,000 would maybe get the wrecker to you, but that might, you might have to pay more to get the car back. I don't know. I'm sure that a lot of the recoveries that happen out there are high dollar because those guys, it was 60 miles to Ely, Nevada from where we were, and it was 60 miles of pretty much nothing.
1: Yeah.
0: And we were just outside of a little town called Baker, Nevada, in case you want to look on a map. All roads lead to Baker, according to the stickers.
1: When we heard from Bill on Blue Water, he's saying he got 2 inches of rain, a real gully washer.
0: Whoa!
1: Yeah, and then, I'm sorry, that was on Friday. Today's, I'm looking back, he got 1.5 inches of rain.
0: Wow.
1: So Friday, September 4th, he got 2 inches. Mm-hmm. But then he said, also, my daughter and I visited Great Basin National Park several years ago. It is one of our favorites. We toured the cave down below and then camped up near the top of Wheeler Mountain and climbed up to view the bristlecone pine trees, which was amazing.
0: Ah, yeah.
1: Short, stumpy trees that are thousands of years old. They grow only at high altitudes. We were over 12,000 feet. It was a great experience.
0: Yeah. I found out that at my age, that 12,000 feet might as well be 30,000 feet. It's just like 5 steps and I was gasping. 5 more steps and I was like, whew, are we done now? I am.
1: And we also heard from John Miller, one of the Miller boys, and had a picture of an amazing, because they look like dinosaurs for crying out loud, a pileated woodpecker. It ate for quite a while. He has sent us a great photo via text, 218-326-1234. Lisa was also texting in. Pelican, so beautiful.
0: Yeah.
1: Just south of St. Paul near Cottage Grove.
0: Oh, nice. Yeah. Yeah, this is migration season. I don't often see them migrating south. In the spring, when they're migrating north, you'll see kettles of them, flocks of them, and they'll catch an updraft, and you'll see 20 or 30 of these

0: big white birds without moving their wings, just rising up on these thermals and then petering out the top and heading, in this case, north, but probably heading south where she was, getting out of the area, getting ready for winter. It was just, it was an incredible visit. And we met so many nice people. Pulled into a little grocery store. It was tiny. And whatever they had available was just the bare necessities. But I just, talking to one of the young ladies at the till, I said, is there somebody in town here who's maybe a botanist who may know some of the plants? Because we didn't. And she turns and points at this blonde woman standing there, and she says, well, she's pretty good. And we never, I don't recall getting the woman's name, but a person about your age, Heidi, and just a lovely 30s. And just a lovely lady, and very knowledgeable. She chipped in and told us a lot about some of the plants in the area. We had a very nice visit with her. It was just a really remarkable trip. Very good. Yeah.
1: Well, we love hearing from you. You can text us at 218-326-1234. Coming up, we do have best wishes. Looking at the weather for today, our forecast is for some possible sprinkles early, becoming partly sunny, highs 62 to 68, breezy west winds 15 to 30 miles an hour. Mostly clear tonight, temperatures in the upper 30s to mid 40s. And tomorrow, Wednesday, patchy fog early with increasing clouds, highs 64 to 67. Could see mid-70s by Thursday.
0: 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It's time for best wishes. We do our best to wish our friends and neighbors happy birthday and happy anniversary. And for today, September 15th, Aaron and Heather Johnson celebrating their 19th anniversary.
1: Yeah. Our very own Heather Johnson and Aaron.
0: Happy anniversary, you two. They are celebrating in Bemidji. Lauren Mendoza is having a birthday today, and Lauren lives on Riley Lake.
1: Hope the new job's going well, Lauren.
0: Yeah. Do we know Lauren? We do.
1: It's Malachi's Lauren.
0: Right. I remember, yeah. I know Lauren, and she's got a new job.
1: Mm-hmm.
0: Good for her. Claire Buntrock, 67 today. I never thought you'd make it, Claire. You were always so young. Dan Ellis is having a 42nd birthday today in Bovee, and Dawn Snow, 67 today, having a birthday in Blaine. And Claire, by the way, is in Shorewood, so maybe those two ought to get together. A couple of KEXE birthday babes and just have a party.
1: I like that, the birthday babes. We're going to take a listen now to our album of the week. It's called Here Because of Hope by Ezra Collective. It's a jazz quintet from London releasing their fourth album. Here Because of Hope is inspired by the question, why does so much black music born of pain sound so joyful? Their answer is hope, the belief carried across generations and oceans that something better is possible.

0: That's from our album of the week. It's by Ezra Collective. You'll be hearing more of it throughout the week. It's Blow Your Trumpet was the name of the song. It is 7:55. Thanks for tuning in. It's People Powered KAXE. We've got some more phonology reports from students that are coming up next. And we always love hearing from you. 218-326-1234.
1: Our phonology talkbacks are produced by Charlie Mitchell, and our next report comes from Michelle Martin's class at Prairie Creek Community School in Northfield. Welcome back.
2: Hi, this is Hank.
3: And this is Wagner.
2: And we're from Prairie Creek Community School.
3: Way down south in Northfield, Minnesota.
2: We have noticed a ton of monarchs this year. Sam saw about 20 on one branch.
3: We counted the butterflies on the cosmos near the hoop house, and there were over 70.
2: Many of us have also been seeing dragonflies, mostly the large green darners. Sometimes they are big groups, too.
3: Daddy found a dead ovipositor. Its positors were over 12 centimeters long. That's over 3 times the length of its body.
2: Many of us have also noticed hummingbirds. Most of them are female, but Penelope saw several young males.
3: We've seen eagles, mourning doves, flocks of robins, and owls.
2: I saw 6 deer at the edge of a field and noticed that the mice are coming inside.
3: Thor noticed that there were gold finches on the big thistle plants in his yard.
2: Everyone's getting ready for fall.
3: This has been Prairie Creek.
2: One more step along the phenology journey.
1: Whoa, thank you, Hank and Wagner. Welcome back, Herons. Good to hear your voices again. I'm excited for another year of great phenology from you folks down in Northfield. A ton of monarchs, and more than that, probably 20 on one branch. Counted over 70 butterflies on the cosmos, dragonflies, big green darners. They found I'm trying to remember the name of this insect. It's not an ichneumon wasp, but it is a member of the same group. They call them stump drivers because they've got this ovipositor, this long black. There's measured 12 centimeters. 12 centimeters is 4 or 5 inches, something like that. Pretty close, 4.5. Unbelievable. The Pellucid, help me here if you know the name of this wasp. It's a insect drives its ovipositor well into trees and then lays its eggs on larvae that it finds inside there. I think it's the Pellucid moth, but correct me, you know. Hummingbirds, many females, several young males, and lots of mice coming into the house, just as the other groups were reporting. And lots of goldfinches on the thistle plants. Wonder what they're doing. Maybe one last grab at some chance to build a nest, maybe. Our last report this week comes from Dan Winkler's class at Caledonia High School in Houston County.
4: Hi, this is Dina Lizzie Krishana Mitchell, reporting from Caledonia High School, located Caledonia on September 11th. We noticed
5: at the end of last week, the temperature reached the 90s. We've noticed that pears are ready to be picked. Sweet corn, peppers, and tomatoes are also ready to be picked. Red maples in town are turning color. Pine trees are turning brown, and asters are blooming, and the walnuts are falling from the trees.
6: For animals, blackbirds are beginning to clump together. Bees are very active. Lots of monarch butterflies are in trees, and bucks lost their velvet. And then the weekly highlight is the temp dropped down from last week, and the beans started changing color.
7: This has been Dina Lizzie Christian Mitchell reporting from Caledonia High School. Stay wild, stay curious.
1: Thank you, Dina, Lizzie, Christiana, and Mitchell. Stay wild and stay curious. And they had some really interesting notes. Pears. I don't often think of pears that area, but my grandfather lived in Red Wing and raised pears. Sweet corn, peppers, tomatoes ready to be picked, red maples beginning to turn color. The pine trees are turning brown. I'm surprised. That's almost the same as up here. Asters are blooming and the walnuts are falling from trees. Blackbirds are starting to flock. Bees very active. Lots of monarch butterflies. And that is true across the state. We are thankful for that. Bucks have lost their velvet. That's a good note. And soybeans are starting to change color as a result of a drop in temperature. Great notes from Caledonia. Look it up. They are in the southeast corner. You can't get further southeast without ending up in Iowa.
0: We've got more coming in on our text line. 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
1: Oh, stop that now. Oh, my goodness. We've lost control of the mouse.
0: Coming up, we'll have Tornado Bob for the big weather picture. You can, if you have a question, weather question, send it our way, 218-326-1234. We want to remind you that this is 91.7 KEXE Grand Rapids and 90.5 KVXE Bagley Bemidji. 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
0: 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Our very own Mark Jacobs was texting. He'll be joining us to talk salamanders at 8:40. He said, this week, a lot of monarchs in Aiken County and several Viceroy butterflies observed at Rice Lake National Wildlife Refuge. Many darner dragonfly species at home in northeast Aiken County. Photo of a big dragonfly eating a small one. Kurt Mead ID'd big one as Lance Tip Darner eating a meadowhawk dragonfly.
1: Ooh.
0: I'll have to show you that photo, John.
1: Yeah, ooh. I have a picture of a zebra clubtail also eating another dragonfly.
0: Hmm.
1: And I'm thinking the dragonfly was a four-spotted skimmer, but it was, it would be like, I don't know, if I decided to eat you. It was, I mean, size-wise, they were almost identical. I'm not saying you and I are the same size, but
0: yeah,
1: this was two big dragonflies, and one was eating the other. It was, yeah, you'd have to really be hungry.
0: We heard from Mary on the Big Marsh. She says, John, thank you for such a wonderful report this morning. And she sent on a poem, which I will get to you, John.
1: Thank you, Mary.
0: It is, what did she say about this? She said the poem is from Helen Hunt Jackson, who lived from 1830 to 1885. Here for the first time along the edge of the woods, I found woodland sunflowers and rough blazing star flower.
1: Wow.
0: And this is a lovely, lovely poem about September. It's the goldenrod is yellow, the corn is turning brown, the trees and apple orchards with fruit are bending down. And I will, the gentian's bluest fringes are curling in the sun. In dusky pads, the milkweed, its hidden silk has spun. I think we got to keep going. The sedges flaunt their harvest in every meadow nook, and asters by the brookside make asters in the brook. From dewy lanes at morning, the grape's sweet odors rise. At noon, the roads all flutter with golden butterflies. By all these lovely tokens, September days are here with summer's best of weather and autumn's best of cheer.
1: Wow. Nice.
0: Yeah.
1: I'm not much for the rhyming,
0: yes,
1: you know.
0: Yeah.
1: I mean, that isn't... But the sentiments and the observations, this woman...
0: I know.
1: Sounds like she was writing about, you know, Minnesota, Grand Rapids.
0: 1830 to 1885.
1: And everything she's observing is still out there for you to observe as well.
0: That's what I was thinking.
1: So get out there.
0: We heard from Paul. He said, good morning, John and Heidi. Welcome back, John. The hummingbirds have been steady at the feeders this morning and for the past week. And yes, many monarchs. Also would like to say happy 47th anniversary to my wife this morning. That's Paul from Aurora.
1: Aurora, and they still have lots of hummingbirds up there. Wonderful, Paul. Glad to hear that. I'll send them my way.
0: Mm-hmm.
1: They're going to have to buckle down and fly in this wind.
0: Yeah.
1: It is a windy day today.
0: There's lots of things going on in our region. Our question of the week is, we'd love to hear your stories of the best thing you ever found at a rummage sale. Text us at 218-326-1234. Also want to let you know that there's a celebration of 30 years of the Mesabi Trail. There's an open house that's tomorrow from 8 to 10 a.m. at Mesabi Station Trailhead in Eveleth. You can enjoy coffee and pastries while learning about the history of the trail.
1: Pretty darn nice.
0: Mm-hmm.
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0: There's a picture that Paul sent in from Aurora, and he said, John, here's the picture of what I referred to in a past text. Is this sumac? The lower left corner of the picture shows a seed pod. I'm not sure. What do you think? John's walking over here so he can see the photo.
1: Oh, can I share your...
0: Yes, there we go.
1: That is definitely sumac, and the fruit on the left is a gall of some sort. I don't recognize it, but stay with me and maybe I'll find it.
0: Let me show you, John, I'll show you also Mark Jacobs, that dragonfly photo, dragonfly eating a dragonfly.
1: Oh. Yeah, bad day to be a bad day to be a skimmer. Yeah, meadowhawk.
0: We love hearing from you. Coming up, we'll have Tornado Bob and the big weather picture. But first, music from Allison Russell.

0: That is Alison Russell off her latest album. It is called In the Hour of Chaos. And we heard the song called Love is a Golden Lion. And that features Devon Gilfillian. Thanks so much for tuning in today to the Tuesday morning show. We've been getting lots of texts in. You can text us at 218-326-1234. We got another poem that came in that we will include either today or in the Season Watch podcast. Thanks so much to Heather Kidd, one of our volunteers, for sending that in. It is time to talk weather on the Tuesday morning show. Our very own Bob joins us. Bob Congenius. Tornado Bob.
1: Congenius.
0: That's right.
2: Oh, no, not that again.
0: In a good way. The good way.
1: Yeah. Well, let me tell you first that support for KAXE and Bob Congenius comes from Woodwork Homes, dedicated to the art of building in northern Minnesota by constructing handcrafted new homes and offering remodeling services. 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Bob, I won't embarrass you, although you are one of the smarter guys that I know. I'm always a little bit intimidated. And I have to...
2: yes. I have an intimidating aura.
1: Yes, you do. Absolutely. You'd come in, yes, and dominate the room.
2: Now I shall dominate.
1: Yes. It's those blazing red eyes that scare me.
2: Right. After I've been watching auroras all night, my eyes are red.
1: Well, I was back in the mountains. I was back in a draw in a canyon. And I had the same damn experience where the wind blew down the mountain.
2: Oh.
1: All day long, and then briefly in the morning, it blew up the mountain and then turned around and blew back down the mountain again. And I don't know if it was just is there some thermodynamic reason for this, or is it just the wind happened to blow up and down that draw at various times in different ways?
2: What side of...
1: Well, I was on the east side of the mountain.
2: Okay.
1: I actually was facing pretty much, due east, yeah. Huh. But the draw ran basically east and west.
2: Okay. Was the breeze warm or cold?
1: It was cool in the morning, and the rest of the day it was fairly warm.
2: Okay. Oh, okay. Well... And it was blowing uphill in the morning, up the draw?
1: Up the draw in the morning, and down the draw the rest of the day and into the evening. And pretty significant winds toward dusk.
2: Yeah, there must have been some westerlies or something like that aloft that were mixing down.
1: Okay.
2: So there isn't
1: like some physical reason. Like, I'm thinking, okay, the valley is hotter, the top of the mountain is colder, cold air sinks, warm air rises, blah blah blah.
2: Yeah, well, if it's blowing down the draw during the day, there's
1: going to
2: be some sort of westerly momentum aloft that's just getting mixed down, and it has because if you have like otherwise a calm large scale wind, the sun would heat the higher elevations and pull air. That hot air would rise, and you'd get air going up the draw.
1: Right.
2: And at night, you'd have air going back down the draw. And it could be in the evening, it was coming down, right?
1: Mm-hmm. Yep.
2: So that makes sense if it cools off and the air, you'll get a drainage flow.
1: Right.
2: From radiative cooling.
1: Mm-hmm.
2: But if it was that way during the day... Yeah, maybe it was uphill in the morning, I guess. Maybe it was just the...
1: Well, to be honest with you, we were sort of up in the morning, having breakfast, coffee. Time to go exploring. We're off. We're exploring all day. We get back in the afternoon, late afternoon, and we settle in. And, you know, so I can't say that from, say, like 10 in the morning till about 5 in the afternoon, I have no data on what the wind was doing during those periods. But in the morning, early, like 7:30, 8 o'clock, was definitely going up the draw. Hmm. And the rest of the day, or the rest of my experience during the day, was down the draw. So
2: okay.
1: At any rate, lovely place and great. I mean, it was clear and sunny, clouded up one day, and they thought it might rain. But in those spaces, you know, you could see 60 miles. You could see, oh, it's raining on that range over there. How far is that? Well, just right over there, except
2: until right over there is 30, 50 miles away.
1: Yeah, you start driving toward it and you realize, oh, man.
2: Yeah.
1: Yeah, that's the thing I think about that country that differs from where we are. And that is that you can see for miles and miles and miles. You can see, you know, 30, 40 miles in any direction until you get way up in the top of the mountain and right at tree line where there are, you know, there's a Minnesota-like scene there, which is forest.
2: Oh.
1: You can't see out. Mm. You can't really see. But the stars at night, oh, my word, yeah.
2: Good.
1: If they got Aurora Borealis there, boy, you would not have to fight to see it. You wouldn't have to drive to a lake. You could just look. Oh. There's plenty of view.
2: Yeah. Yeah.
1: Well, what happened while I was gone? It rained here.
2: Yeah, it did.
1: I had over an inch of rain in my gauge when I got back. Mm-hmm. And I don't know when that fell, but I think it fell around the third or fourth or fifth of the month. And then last night I had 1.05 yesterday.
2: Yeah. I had some on, I guess some must have happened at my house on Friday. I was not here Friday. I went down to the Twin Cities for, my sister was out of town. So I took her kids to school Friday morning.
1: Ah.
2: And I said, well, sorry, kids. I can't pick you up tonight. I'm going to go storm chasing. So, my mom ended up picking him up. So
1: I'm going to joust at windmills this evening.
2: Yeah. So, so it rained, in the afternoon on Friday. And there was also some rain, earlier in the, I'm not sure which day you were.
1: I left a week ago, Wednesday from here. Thursday, I flew out to Las Vegas Thursday morning early.
2: Oh.
1: And I think it rained either Thursday or which would have been the third, fourth, maybe fifth, somewhere in there. Anyway, what happened yesterday? I mean, what was all that? It clouded up about noon, and by 1 o'clock it was raining, and it rained pretty hard all afternoon and into the evening.
2: We were right in the sweet spot of a weather system that moved through the area. It just produced rain. We're north of the maximum, whether the disturbance. We're just north of it, where we call it the vorticity maximum.
1: Hmm.
2: And those dynamics make you have on the north side of that, you have all the ingredients together for a light. That was a moderate rain yesterday, and all day rain, kind of a soaking rain.
1: Yep. Kind of rain we've needed for most of the summer.
2: Yeah. And we finally got it.
1: Yeah. Thankfully.
2: It was those sort of conditions, low pressure system, a good, moving through the kind of a trough of low pressure moving through the area, and upper levels, there was a more of a shortwave, trough.
1: Hmm.
2: And those things combined to give you lift. And the southerly winds brought in moisture, and we had some nice rains. So.
1: Yeah. See, while I was flying, I was afforded the opportunity to select from a vast collection of maybe a half a dozen movies, and I picked one called Pressure.
2: Oh.
1: Have you seen it?
2: I think I've heard the title, but I forgot what
1: it's a story about the meteorologist and Dwight Eisenhower moving into D-Day and the pressure that was on this guy to come up with a forecast. And it was quite interesting and I think somewhat factual. There was one character in the movie who was a meteorologist and his whole thing was, on this day, on these years, this event occurred, you know, this weather occurred. He was using history to predict weather for today.
2: Yeah, back then it was very much analogs. So you look at like, okay, here's the pattern that's in place. Here's how that system evolved and every day. And so, whoa, what you see? Gosh, looks like we have this pattern in place again. So let's say the evolution is going to be the same. I think we're going to be able to, you know, invade in the cover of cloudiness and rain and stuff. So
1: yeah,
2: something like that. There was a little pressure moving through, and they were able to kind of sneak in the invasion.
1: Right.
2: Somebody made a good forecast.
1: The thrust of the movie was the one fellow who was analog and old school, and he'd been right, lucky right. Well, actually, it was an interesting. You would like the movie. The fellow had been right about several predictions, in southern areas, Africa, during the war. He had predicted weather, and the other guy who was like, nah, that's not how we do it anymore. We've got to understand what's happening with the weather balloons, and you know, we got to have all this data, and that's how we actually make an accurate forecast. The other guy had been lucky because he was predicting weather in an area where it was very stable, where it's kind of like Southern California. You don't really need much of a weatherman there. It's going to be sunny and warm pretty much all the time. I mean, there might be 10 days in a year when it's not, but anyway, good movie. Interesting weather structure around it. You might enjoy it.
2: Yeah, well,
1: you might tear your hair out.
2: No, I wouldn't, actually. Because I did the Twin Cities chapter of the American Meteorological Society, when I was active in that chapter, when I lived down there, they put on a session where they talked about that particular forecast.
1: Hmm.
2: And I think nowadays it's still, I use a similar, I guess, technique, for a similar thought process when I'm out storm chasing. I think, well, this is similar to, this is what happens when storms develop in west central Minnesota. I think I see this is, you want to be on this storm over here. And that's the one that's always the most interesting. And then you go there and like, oh, gee, we got a tornado and a beastly supercell on Friday. So it was a really good, good chase.
1: Good.
2: Probably the last for me this season.
1: This year. Just last weekend.
2: Yeah, Friday.
1: You actually spotted a tornado.
2: Yes.
1: Fabulous. Tell us about it.
2: Well, I wasn't expecting that, really. I was like, well, you know, there's you know, you think of the odds are not very big, but they're not zero either. But you think, well, there'll be storms around. I think we'll get maybe a supercell storm, but it'll be not the best I've ever seen. But just like, oh, yeah, this looks like a supercell kind of. Some cloud features that look like that, but it's probably embedded in a line or something like that. And we started out, the storms looked kind of like multicellular, just like lots of small storms anywhere. And like, well, wait till they get organized. They started organizing and we had a supercell for a bit. And then this other storm came in and merged. And I thought, you know, we got to get south of that storm, just go a few miles south and get out of this rain when that new storm was coming through. And we got on the other side of that, and we went, like, my jaw dropped. It was like, well, where did this structure come from? And
1: you
2: see this big collar cloud and a wall cloud underneath that. And then I'm like, well, that looks like a funnel. And it just came up very quickly. And I was like, well, there we are, tornado.
1: Wow.
2: Yeah.
1: Now, was this an organized?
2: It wasn't very long. Well, the condensation funnel part of it was not very long-lived. It might have been in progress for a... It was probably overall a few minutes, but the initial condensation funnel disappeared. But it looked like just kind of like a rapidly rotating wall cloud after that. But it was still kind of causing damage to the ground.
1: Yeah. Were you part of a group?

0: heads up towards, like, I don't know, maybe it's up in the Brainerd area, down towards the west central hump of Minnesota, like Chicago, and Ortonville, that area. And it was, you know, it's not a solid line. They're broken. There are gaps between storms. But overall, they're kind of organized in a southwest-northeast line right along the front. This is where the lift is happening, causing storms to develop. You have instability that's there. And there's also wind shear. We've talked about that before, where the winds are from the south at the surface. And they increase in strength and increase in speed and change direction aloft. So they're coming more from the west-southwest aloft. So those are usually pretty good conditions for spawning at least supercells.
1: Okay.
0: And we got a tornado. It was fortunately not in an area where there was a lot of stuff to hit. And I guess all it did was knock down a few telephone, power poles or something.
1: Mm-hmm.
0: So I think that was the extent of the damage.
1: Well, that's how you like them to be if they're going to hit. Yep. I let them not do any real economic damage. But it must have been exciting.
0: Yeah, it was.
1: Good.
0: I couldn't stop yelling, holy cow.
1: Holy cow.
0: Yeah.
1: All right. Well, holy cow, what do you got next for us?
0: Well, let's see what's going on here.
1: There's a gray squirrel just ran by the window here carrying an apple. He's probably trying to ward off the doctor.
0: The doctor?
1: Well, he was carrying an apple a day.
0: Yeah, it keeps the doctor away. Okay.
1: Mm-hmm.
0: I didn't know squirrels did that, too.
1: I did not either. And this was a large, this wasn't a crab apple. This was a...
2: And we have a little apple tree.
1: Yeah, well, it's minus one apple, I would say, because he just went past with about a baseball-sized apple in his mouth.
2: So, yeah. Bob, you didn't know that squirrels went to the doctor?
0: No.
2: Oh, yeah. Who knew?
0: Yeah. You learn something new every day.
2: Yes.
0: So
1: some of it's factual, especially when Bob's talking.
0: Tonight, kind of quiet, and then we have another chance of showers on tomorrow night. Not very heavy. Bigger system comes through on it's like a Friday, late Thursday night into Friday, and that will give that system probably hits southern Minnesota a bit way harder than it hits us. We're kind of maybe on the northern edge of that one. And then all otherwise kind of just fall like weather and not particularly hot or just kind of on the typical September temperatures.
1: Yeah. Do you see any really warm weather coming anytime soon? I'm trying to get one last lap in before I consign myself to not swimming in the lakes.
0: No, I don't see anything super warm, really. No.
1: Gonna have to
0: but
1: just...
0: I'm sure it'll happen. You'll have a
1: little... It's gonna have to just buckle 90. Down and go, I guess. The water won't be cold. The air will be.
0: Right, and why would you care if the
1: air
0: is
1: whatever
0: cold,
1: the
0: air
1: is.
0: The water.
1: Yeah, I'm in the
0: so
1: water.
0: Go
1: exactly.
0: Today. If it's... We've already had a freeze in some places.
1: Yesterday morning, Sam Miltich sent me a note saying he had frost on the grass and leaves in his yard. I had 34 degrees.
0: Okay. Well, I live in the warmest spot.
1: You're in a heat island, one of those town things.
0: Yeah, well, there are a lot of trees around my backyard, so trees kind of keep it. If you have trees, it's going to be pretty warm. And I was looking at someone has a thermometer in Pacagama Lake, and that was like 50 for the low.
1: Oh.
0: I look at Weather Underground at the... Wonder Map, it's called, and you see all the local backyard weather stations that people set up.
1: Oh, really?
0: Yeah, you can transmit your data to Weather Underground, and then you can find your weather station on the map.
1: I mean, on the computer.
0: Anyhow, so last night was early morning. Yesterday morning was the coldest so far. The coldest I saw anywhere was 28.
1: Ooh,
0: I can't remember where that was, but. Kind of east or north of here.
1: Yeah, you wouldn't want me to guess like Embarrass or Tower or one of those.
0: It wasn't those.
1: Okay.
0: It was somewhere else. Somebody else's, I don't remember exactly where it was.
1: Yeah. Okay. Yeah. Well, it is the season. And typically, although not the last few years, but typically this would be about the time of year when I would expect our first frost.
0: Yeah.
1: right around the middle of September.

0: So some places have had it. Most, I don't know, really not, but
1: yeah.
0: I don't know.
1: Yeah.
0: I won't have a frost for a party another month at my house.
1: Likewise.
0: Yeah.
1: Yeah. I'm way south of you.
0: Yeah.
1: About 6 miles.
0: Right.
1: Hey, thank you for coming in. Sorry you can't stay. We're going to be talking salamanders in a few minutes, and that's going to be kind of fun.
0: We'll have fun with that.
1: I will. I always like salamanders. So
0: sure.
1: We will see you next week.
0: Yes.
1: Thanks.
0: Thanks for having me.
2: That's Tornado Bob. We're talking weather this morning. We love hearing from you. You can text us 218-326-1234.
3: For KAXE News, I'm Larissa Donovan with the Up North Report. Authorities are investigating the death of a man in Cass Lake. The Cass County Sheriff's Office says deputies and other first responders were called Sunday morning to a residence on John Moose Drive for an unresponsive man found there. The man found lying in a yard was pronounced dead. The incident remains under investigation and no further details were available as of Monday afternoon. The Bureau of Indian Affairs says it has resumed management of Family and Children's Services in Red Lake. Agents from the BIA and FBI executed a search warrant at the Omba Midwa building there Thursday. The BIA says staff are in place to, quote, immediately support the transition and ensure continuity of services. No new information was available Monday afternoon concerning what federal law enforcement was searching for. Omba Midwa is part of the Ojibwe title for Red Lake's Family and Children's Services, which translates to uplifting our relatives. Red Lake was one of the piloting tribes for the BIA's Tawahe initiative, which redirected state and federal funds directly to the band for culturally relevant programming. It unveiled a new building for the programs in 2023. In a Sunday statement, Red Lake Tribal Chairman Daryl Seeky says, quote, the safety and well-being of Red Lake's children and families has always been and will always remain the nation's highest priority. The Tribal Council says it is committed to upholding the nation's sovereignty and the privacy of all connected to the program. The Minnesota Department of Natural Resources has canceled one of the mineral leases held by Twin Metals Minnesota. Emma Crabb has more.
4: The lease was for land east of Babbitt, near the Dunka mine pit. It's been held by predecessors of Twin Metals since the 1990s. Prior to the cancellation, the lease was held by Twin Metals subsidiary Franconia Minerals. The DNR says the lease was canceled following nearly a year of review. The agency determined that the company hadn't met the performance or production requirements necessary to hold the lease. The DNR did not respond to a request for clarification. In a statement of its own, Twin Metals says it conducted, quote, extensive exploration, geological, environmental, hydrological, and engineering work at the site. The DNR says the land affected by the mineral lease is not connected to Twin Metals' efforts to establish a copper nickel mine in the Rainy River Headwaters watershed. Governor Tim Walz signed an executive order banning copper nickel mining in the watershed last month over concerns about possible pollution in the nearby Boundary Waters Canoe Area Wilderness. In a Facebook post Saturday, advocacy organization Friends of the Boundary Waters called the decision an important first step in protecting the region. They say it may set a precedent for canceling the remaining leases. Congressman Pete Stauber stated in a Facebook post Sunday that the decision was, quote, another blow to northern Minnesota. The 8th District Republican led several Minnesota leaders in opposition to the mining executive order last month. According to the DNR, Franconia Minerals held 17 leases in Lake and St. Louis counties at the start of 2026. The canceled lease will officially end on November 10th. Emma Crabb, KAXE News.
3: With the fall harvest here, farmers who hire immigrant workers might still be worried about ICE enforcement deterring those employees from showing up. During last winter's federal immigration crackdown, state ag officials noted small anecdotal evidence of enforcement near farms. And Minnesota doesn't have a large number of migrant farm workers compared to states like California. Still, Rachel Armstrong with the legal resource group Farm Common says the fear is enough to prevent vulnerable workers from reporting to their jobs.
5: The consequences are enormous, especially for the person who is detained, whether or not they have legal authorization. The consequences are enormous for the farm that loses its labor force. Crops don't wait. You know, cows don't wait to be milked.
3: The Trump administration and some congressional Republicans want to expand a visa program for seasonal agricultural workers to address staffing shortages on farms.
6: But Armstrong, who is a licensed attorney, says that opens the door to problems like human trafficking and worker exploitation. Her group is educating farms on how to prepare for these situations and to ensure at-risk workers know their rights. Thanks to Minnesota News Connection for this story. That's it for the Up North Report. From the KAXE News Desk, I'm Larissa Donovan, telling the stories of northern Minnesota through local news.
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2: I'm Heidi Holton with John Latimer. It is the KEXE Tuesday morning show where we take a look at natural resource-based issues that are important to our region. Today, we continue our critters that use dead and declining trees in the forest. Our guest, along with our producer, Mark Jacobs, is Christopher Smith. He's Conservation Committee Chair for the Minnesota Herpetological Society and Administrator for the Minnesota Amphibian and Reptile Survey. We're learning about today salamanders in the forest. Christopher, Mark, thank you for being here today.
8: Thanks for having me.
9: Good morning.
2: Good morning. So, Christopher, tell us a little bit about what you do.
8: Yeah, so I'm a wildlife biologist, and over kind of my career, I've really focused primarily on endangered species. And within that kind of broad umbrella, more specifically, amphibians and reptiles. And so actually did some of my graduate work in northern Minnesota looking at salamanders and other small forest floor vertebrates and how they use different coarse woody debris quantities after silvicultural practices. But yeah, so look forward to talking with you all. Like you mentioned in my introduction, I'm Conservation Committee Chair for the Minnesota Herpetological Society, and you did a great job pronouncing that one. And then, help run the state amphibian and reptile survey.
2: Well, I must not know how to look because I have not seen salamanders in the forest. Can you tell us about them in this region?
8: Yeah, so it's a good point. And a lot of folks have that same challenge, right? And salamanders are a very secretive group of, you know, small forest floor vertebrates. And so unless you're really targeting them, a lot of people go day to day, month to month, year to year with seeing them either very rarely or not at all. And so some of our salamanders do, you know, small scale migrations. And so you might see one crossing a trail or crossing your yard or something. Otherwise, unless you're out in the woods, you know, looking underneath dead and decaying wood, or maybe you have a log pile in your backyard that you occasionally restack. A lot of folks, yeah, they go their whole kind of outdoor life without running into these little salamanders.
1: I'm very fascinated by salamanders, have been all my life. When I was a kid, we always used to check the homes that had these window wells for their basements, and there would always be blue-spotted salamanders in there. Tell us a little bit about the life history of the salamanders. Maybe I'm more familiar with the blue-spotted, though I did have an opportunity to go out this summer with a local DNR non-game, Spencer Rettler here, and we looked at the four-toed salamander, which was astonishing to me to see their eggs and where they're doing their little, laying their eggs and doing that sort of thing. But tell us about their life. How does it start? How does it go? And maybe then get into which ones are using the dead wood I know that blue spotteds like to hide under logs. I've looked there for many of them. So please.
8: Yeah, no, great question. And in northern Minnesota, we have kind of a few different groups, families, if you will, of salamander, and they each do something a little bit different. And so I'm going to try to touch on each one. And so you mentioned the blue spotted salamander. That is our most common salamander in Minnesota, statewide, really. It's a very abundant salamander in many areas of Minnesota. But like you said, they tend to use this kind of down, rotting, decaying, woody material on the forest floor kind of as their home, if you will. And so unless you're, you know, moving logs and things around or rolling logs over, you know, a lot of people don't encounter them. And so if we think a little bit about the blue spot salamander's, you know, biology, how they reproduce, they are in the group of salamanders we call mole salamanders because they live underground during most of the year, and then you know they come up and they hang out at the ground surface under those rotting logs and things. But then in the spring they have a breeding kind of migration to wetlands, usually shallow, usually fishless wetlands, and in those wetlands they meet up with others of their kind. They mate, they lay their eggs aquatically. Those eggs, after a period of time, you know, they hatch. There's little free swimming, you know, larval salamanders swimming around in these shallow kind of woodland wetlands.
1: Can I interrupt? What does that little I would, in a frog, it would be a tadpole. What do you call it in a salamander? And how would I recognize it if I were in a pond?
8: Yeah, so some folks do call them tadpoles, even for salamanders. I tend to refer them as larvae. Larval salamanders. And again, there's always exceptions and there's some nuances, but relative to like a frog or toad tadpole, they're going to be more elongated, kind of more salamander shaped, if you will. They typically have external gills. So unlike a tadpole that's, you know, kind of has a round body and a tail, salamander larvae are going to actually have gills, you know, right behind kind of their jawline, if you can imagine that. And that's, you know, between the shape of the larva and those external gills is usually pretty distinctive. And then they also grow their legs, you know, quicker relative to like a frog tadpole. You know, a frog tadpole grows its legs towards the very end, just before it's going to metamorph into a terrestrial adult. And the salamander larvae have their small legs developing much quicker, and they're kind of using them in water. And then eventually those gills absorb themselves and they crawl out and land and become terrestrial in the case of blue spotted salamanders.
1: Is this something that happens in a summer? So these are not going to be like a green frog 2 years in the making?
8: Typically, yeah, there's always exceptions in biology.
1: Of course.
8: Right? But typically it's a single season. Water temperature, availability of, you know, resources, prey and things like that can factor into it. But generally speaking, a blue spotted salamander life cycle is kind of a single year. They emerge really early in the spring or even late winter. We sometimes see blue spotted salamanders crossing snowbanks and snow, you know, kind of late winter or really early spring. They get to those ponds really early. Those ponds still may be freezing up periodically, but they're under the ice in those ponds. Again, they're laying those eggs. Those eggs hatch in a matter of weeks. Then it's a matter of, you know, several more weeks that those larvae are growing and feeding in those wetlands until they emerge, typically about this time of year, actually. So kind of late August through the month of September, a lot of our water breeding amphibians are emerging, especially our salamanders are emerging this time of year.
1: I know there are a lot of salamanders that I do want to talk to, but very quickly, we're coming into winter. How does the blue spotted salamander deal with cold? What do they do to survive?
8: So like I alluded to earlier, they're in this mole salamander group. So they actually kind of dig down and, you know, maybe they're some of their own excavated burrows or using small mammal burrows or using, you know, worm tunnels, old rotten, you know, root systems, you know, as a tree dies in the forest and the root fall and all the associated roots rot away, it creates little voids and cavities. And so these salamanders are actually getting down below the frost line. So they're not, they're what we would call not freeze tolerant. So yeah, they're getting as far as the overwintering temperature goes. Yeah.
1: Thanks. I'll leave the blue spotteds because I know there are others I want to learn about. So please go on. Tell us more.
8: Yes. So the other kind of most common, kind of most widespread species of salamander up in northern Minnesota is actually the red-backed salamander. And it really couldn't have a more different biology relative to the blue-spotted salamander. So the red-backed salamander is in a different family. We call it the lungless salamander family because they actually don't even have lungs. They transpire all their oxygen and diffuse it through their moist skin on the forest floor. And this particular family of salamander does something pretty different relative to what we typically think of as the amphibian life cycle. And so they actually lay their eggs under rotting wood and maybe kind of moist rocks and things of that nature. Those eggs go through the kind of aquatic phase inside the egg itself. And they, when they hatch, they're actually miniature adults. So we call this direct development. So they don't have kind of a separate aquatic phase. That aquatic phase is contained all within that egg itself. And so redbacks are pretty unique in that they don't really need wetlands and woodlands. They can be in pretty moist upland areas with no standing or infrequently standing water. They still need the moisture, but they don't need standing water to reproduce. So very different.
1: Yeah. Wow. That is, I've seen a few redbacks, not very many. And before we go too much further, you've talked about rotting logs and so forth. When I work with students, I always remind them that if you roll a log back to look what's underneath, roll it back into place when you're done, because there's a kind of a biome under that log that's developing. And salamanders are a good example of that. They don't want the roof of their house ripped off.
8: I agree. And I use that roof of the house analogy all the time. You know, you roll that log, you're literally lifting off the roof. And if someone were to do that to you, right, you want them to put it back the way they found it.
1: It's exactly what I tell the kids.
8: Yeah. The other thing that I like to mention to folks, because looking for salamanders, if you're new to it, can be a little bit destructive, right? And so you think about kind of how rotting logs decay in the forest floor. You know, there are some that you can really easily roll. They stay intact, or maybe they lose, you know, like a little bit of the bark on the groundward side of the log. But as that decay, that decomposition process continues, that log gets softer and softer, and you have all sorts of other organisms breaking down that woody material. And to the point where when you go to kind of move a log, it actually just kind of crumbles underneath your hands. And so what I try to tell folks when I take them out to look for salamanders is if you can roll a log and keep it intact, you know, it's fair game. If by trying to move the log, it's going to just fall apart, and essentially you're destroying the house of the salamander, it's usually not worth it. Because you know, those logs, those rotting logs are really important microhabitat. If you spend any time in the woods, you know, like they hold moisture even when it's really dry outside. And if you kind of tear or shred those logs apart, they dry out, and then that important microclimate is no longer available. And a lot of these salamanders, they don't move very far. And so if you go through an area and do a lot of habitat disturbance and, you know, kind of remove these little houses, salamander houses, they might not have anywhere to go.
1: Yeah.
2: We're talking with Christopher Smith. He's a wildlife biologist. You just answered the question that we got texted in from Eric Newman about how we can search without damaging their environment. So yeah. Thanks for that.
1: Yeah, thanks, Chris. That was, so red-backed, blue-spotted. If you go west of us, you get these, what I call giant. We get the tiger salamander. You want to talk a little bit about those guys?
8: Yeah, so they're more of a kind of a prairie species. And so kind of in the western and southern parts of the state, tiger salamanders kind of switch it up. And so they become the most common salamander, not the blue-spotted salamander, which is more of a forest species. But yeah, they're a large salamander. They're in the same family as blue-spotted salamanders, that mole salamander group. And so they have a very similar or biology. They overwinter underground on land and burrows that they often self-dig in these kind of looser, sandier prairie soils. They come out in the spring. They breed in these shallow, typically fishless wetlands.

0: lens, and then they, you know, kind of go through the same process. Those salamander larvae emerge in kind of that late August, September, or even in the October timeframe out in those parts of the state. And kind of historically, that's the species of salamander that a lot of Minnesotans associate with those window wells. So back, back decades ago, as kids, you go cruise around those window wells and you'd find these big salamanders in these window wells, and they're actually getting trapped in those. So they're kind of wandering around the landscape, falling into these kind of depressions or holes in the ground, and typically unable to then escape. And so it's great when folks check their window wells, move those salamanders out, and then release them in the surrounding environment.
1: Good idea. Yeah. I know as kids, whenever we found one, we took it out of the window well. Of course, we carried it around in our pocket for half a day before we let it go again. But it was an act of mercy, partially tempered by the fact that we were kids and pretty interested in them. So blue-spotted, red-backed, the tiger. I mentioned my experience with the four-toed, which was a pretty interesting salamander. If you'd like to chat about them for a moment, I'd be curious to learn more.
0: Yeah, I mean, they're a really interesting salamander. So they're in that same plethodontid, that lungless salamander group that the redback salamanders are in. But they kind of do something a little bit different, right? As you probably observed with Spencer, they're laying their eggs terrestrially for the most part. So in this, this moss clumps, sometimes under tree, like kind of rotten tree bark, sometimes in sedge clumps, those eggs then hatch, but then they fall into these shallow kind of boggy wetland areas, again, generally fishless. And so they're doing something a little bit different in that they do need water for kind of part of their larval development cycle. But yeah, Spencer would know a heck of a lot more than I would about four toes. But yeah, they're super fascinating. They have, as you probably saw, really pretty bellies. So they're
1: Oh,
0: black and white bellies.
1: yeah. We never
0: But they're
1: actually
0: one that.
1: turned one of the female or one of the females over, but they were guarding the nest. And
0: Yes, they
1: Spencer
0: guard
1: told
0: the
1: me
0: nest.
1: this was incredible. These eggs are in the hummock, kind of a 6 or 8 or 10 inches above the water, and the sphagnum is antibacterial, and the salamander is antifungal. And between the two of them, they protect the eggs from a couple of, insidious things that could happen. I was fascinated. Spencer was just the best guide I could ask for.
0: Yeah, it's great. And so going back to the parental kind of guarding thing, so redback salamanders do the same thing. And so again, thinking that they're laying their eggs under rotten logs, they just kind of coil up or hang out adjacent to those eggs, and they're going to protect them from, small invertebrate predators that might want to eat their eggs. So pretty cool biology.
1: Yeah. So are there other
0: Yeah.
1: salamanders?
0: Yep. So in northern Minnesota, we have another species that's really elusive and really spotty in its distribution, but it's called the Eastern Newt. And that's one that if folks do encounter the Eastern Newt, a lot of our observations are kind of haphazard, random encounters. That's one that's really important to report to that Minnesota Amphibian and Reptile Survey, just because we know so little about that species in the state. We also have kind of just south of Duluth, we have a population of spotted salamanders. They can be fairly abundant where they occur, but they have a very limited range in the state. They're a little bit smaller than tiger salamanders, but a lot of people mistake tiger salamanders for spotted salamanders. And then in our rivers primarily, but a few lakes, we also have a fully aquatic salamander that never comes out of the water, and that's the mud puppy. It's a really, really fascinating species. It has, again, a fairly different biology. Doesn't use coarse woody debris, but it does use rocks and boulders and rivers and things like that.
1: I actually was in a small pond in western Wisconsin, just about the same latitude as the Twin Cities, and there were mud puppies in there. And I'm a snorkeler, mask and fins and whatnot, and I swam after those guys for a half a day. Never caught one, but got some pretty good looks at them. But boy, they're quick.
0: Yeah. And if it's a pretty shallow pond, it may actually be the larval tiger salamanders that you're seeing, because the mud puppies are typically in rivers, but we also see them in some of our really deep cold water lakes.
2: Mark, before

0: we go.
1: Well, Chris,
0: Yeah.
1: a year or two ago, I found an Eastern newt and I posted it on iNaturalist. Does that information transfer to the Amphibian Society?
2: Yes and no. We do watch the iNaturalist database. We haven't done a whole lot to kind of scrape that data and kind of combine it with that data set, but it's certainly something that we'll do in the future. So yeah, as long as you report it somewhere, really is the key, because those newts especially are just here, like they're kind of scattered, weird observations. A lot of our county records are based on a single observation. So you may have this kind of false sense, well, we're found in a lot of places, but a lot of those counties are kind of highlighted based on literally a single observation. And so we just know very little about them in the state.
0: Before we let you go, Chris, what's the future look like for salamanders in Minnesota?
2: Yeah, it's a tough question, right? I don't have a crystal ball that can let me see into the future, but there's a lot of interest in amphibian conservation and salamanders included. We have a lot of research faculty at various universities in Minnesota that are really concerned with salamander conservation. DNR, as John mentioned, is doing a lot of salamander work, including with those four toads and a few of the other species. And so we're certainly trying to ensure that they, continue to persist in the landscape, working closely with land managers to incorporate better salamander-friendly practices. So yeah, I mean, I guess it's hard to say, but we have lots of good salamander habitat in Minnesota, and as long as we protect it, I think we'll have some salamanders for the future.
3: Chris, I want to thank you. I could talk to you all day. I'm really curious about salamanders. They're an amazing little critter that are an integral part of our environment here, and I'm happy that you're looking out for them. Thank you.
0: And thanks, Mark, as always, for setting this up.
2: Thanks for having me.
0: Coming up, we've got Headwaters with your host, Malachi Coons. And coming up at 1 o'clock today, we are on the river. Our volunteer host is B-Side Pat and John Henningsgaard in at 7 o'clock.
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every moment. Try to pretend that I'm starting again. Anyway, I suppose I'm right.

That is brand new music from Pokey Lafarge. It's the title track from the Rock and Roll Troubadour's latest release. Again, working with Elliot Bergman for that retro rock and roll sound that they've kind of just a nice collaboration where they can dig deeper into that. Obviously, already the world that Pokey Lafarge was working in, that song, oh, as a renter myself, has been hitting hard since I heard it yesterday. Probably the new favorite song of Jimmy McMillan, The Rent, still too damn high. Sylvanesso before that from Ow Infinity, Back Again, and BBO Sound Machine, Burning in Lagos. That's a trio of albums to kick off Headwaters today. All arrived on Friday last week. Lots of new music coming out, bringing it to you today here on People Powered KAXE. You can also read about those three and more on our Fresh Picks series at KAXE.org. Every week we look at new albums and new singles that are the extra good, best of the best, things we think you should be checking out and paying attention to as far as what's going on right now with artists releasing music. You can find it on social media a little later in the week as well. Good morning. I'm Malachi Coons. Thank you for tuning in. A very windy morning here in northern Minnesota. And yesterday, rainy felt like fall as I got home a little later in the day. Leaves on the ground over the road. That was a pleasant surprise. And, you know, take it as it is. I think we've had some folks here at KAXE happy. And I think I'm the same. It's nice to get a little gray days and fall on the way. So thanks for tuning in this morning. Got lots of fun stuff on the way. Alongside those brand new albums, we will head back in just a moment for an Otis Redding album released on this day. Our slice of green cheese around 9:45 is kind of rock and roll and 1970 related, so we'll hear some 1970 rock and roll at that time. Our album of the week from Ezra Collective. I've got Julia Jacklin and Kurt Vile on the way, some Aretha Franklin, some new Valerie June as well. And then at 10:15, you will hear a conversation that Kari Hedlund had with Emily LaPlante of LaPlante Road. They have a new album out, the folk duo, and Emily also recently moved back to northern Minnesota. The album's called Finding Home, so fittingly they will talk about home and a sense of place and about the music. Stay tuned for that conversation. Again, 10:15 today. 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Let's go to Mr. Otis Redding right now. His third album was released on this day back in 1965 on Stax Records. Definitely considered his best soul album. Well, I shouldn't say that. Maybe some of his live albums. I think people, some of the best live albums ever. But studio recording, Otis Blue, 1965. Here is his version of Down in the Valley. Down!

Happy birthday, Lauren. That is Billy Martin here on KAXE, a song from her Drop Cherries album. We had her last one as our album of the week, that one right there. A prior record from the British folk rocker, I Can't Get My Head Around You. You heard it on Headwaters on KAXE alongside Julia Jacklin, who is coming to the Twin Cities in late fall this year, hoping to make it down. Never got to see Julia Jacklin, but the Australian indie rocker. Been a fan of her since her first album, maybe 8 or 9 years ago, and she's got another one coming out a little later on this year. Valerie Droon doing a blues traditional Trouble in Mind and Otis Redding's Down in the Valley, rounding out a very Headwaters set of music here on People Powered KAXE. You can catch Headwaters every weekday from 9 to 11, again at 10 o'clock. I'm Malachi Coons. Tomorrow, DJ Dang is hosting, and again Thursday, getting 4 hours this week, filling in for Kari. And then we have a rotating cast on Mondays and a couple of our staff on Fridays. You can catch doing an hour, Andrew DeZingle this week on that show. 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

because that's where our strength and the varied sound comes from. So stay tuned for more information on our next training when that arrives. Again, a little bit of a gray, windy day out there. Possible showers, sprinkles early, becoming partly sunny a little later on. We do have highs in the mid to upper 60s, a little warmer than yesterday, but breezy west winds, 15 to 30 miles an hour. I saw a little bit of a tree down over my driveway this morning, and we have a wind chime installation here at KAXE that it takes some pretty good wind gusts to get it chiming, I guess, induce wind chime chiming, and it was going this morning, was reported to me. So, can confirm, windy outside. Tonight, mostly clear, temperatures in the upper 30s, mid-40s. Tomorrow, patchy fog early, increasing clouds, highs in the mid-60s. And Thursday, mostly sunny, temperatures back up into the mid-70s. Right now, around the area, cloudy skies across northern Minnesota, windy as well. 56 here in Grand Rapids, and 54 in Bemidji, and right around those numbers, pretty much across the board. It is time for our album of the week, Ezra Collective, a London jazz quintet, and their fourth album, Here Because of Hope. On this album, they wanted to look at a question: why does so much black music born out of pain sound so joyful? And according to the band, their answer is hope, the belief carried across generations and oceans that something better is possible. I have played this album a few times already, and if you're into the structuring of albums, or maybe albums that come in a series of movements, I really like the way they've put together this album. It's got three distinct sections that sort of mirror the movements and migration and history of many, especially black British families. I think many people know slavery brought to the Caribbean, North America, around, but maybe a little less familiar to Americans, is a Windrush generation, which was post-World War II. Many people, especially black laborers and workers, returned to the UK from the Caribbean throughout those decades to fill a variety of labor shortages in the UK. So there's a very large contingent that returned back to Europe. And they've set up this album so that there's three parts, each based on music that is from those three places: West Africa, the middle is the Caribbean, and at the end of the album, they go back to the UK. So really cool way to tell a story through music, especially jazz music that doesn't always have lyrics. We're going to stop at the midsection here where they go into their dub and jazz crossovers. This is our album of the week from Ezra Collective, a tune called The Last Stand. Let us know what you think of it. 218-326-1234.

Just like the start of our show today, another album that just came in on Friday, part of a big batch of new tunes. A group that is very new to me called The Tubbs, which I love the name. They are formerly from Cardiff in Wales, now based in London. And their lead singer very much sounds like Richard Thompson to me and to some other commentators I've seen online talking about their sound. And very surprised to hear them doing that song, which is a tune that Prince wrote that appears on a deluxe edition of 1999, if I'm reading this correctly. I never really saw the light of day, but there's some demo versions floating around of Prince doing it. And that's where the Tubbs got that little English kind of Celtic rock tune from. Ezra Collective, before that, we heard The Last Stand from our album of the week. Another release that you can check out at Fresh Picks on KAXE.org, looking at new albums and new tunes weekly from the KAXE music team, with some guest appearances from other staff here at the station. 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Another reminder coming up at 10:15 a.m., just about 30 minutes from now, you'll hear an interview with Emily LaPlante of the folk duo LaPlante Road. Kari Hedlund chatted with Emily about their new album called Finding Home and about Emily moving back to the area and being a part of the LaPlante family with a long musical history here in northern Minnesota. On that note, KAXE is a sponsor of an upcoming community open house jam Sunday, September 20th from 2 to 7 p.m. at Rapids Brewing. And the event honors four families whose musical traditions have long impacted the area, like the LaPlantes, alongside Miltich's, Downing, and Altman families. All pickers, musicians, singers, and observers are welcome to join in the afternoon for open jam sessions, storytelling, and community. This is free and open to all. And if you tune in Saturday this week, 9 a.m., you'll hear a special conversation with the families ahead of the event. So lots going on. I'll keep sharing that with you to make sense of the schedule. Most soon is in 30 minutes. You'll hear a conversation that Kari had with Emily LaPlante. It is time for our slice of green cheese, our daily trivia question. Be the first to call in with the correct answer, and we will send you a coupon for a treat at an area business. Our thanks goes out to today's sponsors, Common Grounds 218 in Longville, Wild Hair Bistro in Bemidji, and Molly Poppins Gourmet Snacks in Park Rapids for making the daily slice of green cheese possible. If you have won sometime in the last 30 days, please hold your calls and give someone else a chance. Here is today's question. What U.S. vice president said the youth of America were being brainwashed into a drug culture by rock music, movies, books, and underground newspapers? If you know the answer or want to make a guess, call 218-326-1234. The question again is, what U.S. vice president said the youth of America were being brainwashed into drug culture by rock music, movies, books, and underground newspapers? Call 218-326-1234 with your guess. Here are some songs from when this vice president said it, and I'm guessing he probably would not like these.

Getting a little bit of a 1970 song that possibly our trivia answer was talking about. That's Black Sabbath here on KAXE. We did have a winner for our slice today. Congratulations to Cindy from Bemidji, who will be going to Harmony Food Co-op. Cindy correctly answered our question today, which was, what U.S. vice president said the youth of America were being brainwashed into a drug culture by rock music, movies, books, and underground newspapers? And the correct answer to that question, I was going to give a hint if needed, the year, Spyro Agnew. I don't even actually know how you say his first name, but what a name. And what a terrible take. Okay, back to music that I think Spyro probably did not enjoy. Another 1970, and all these will be from 1970, when he said the quote. Let's go to next, something from Redbone.

0: I guess my copy of Aretha Franklin's Spirit in the Dark album, maybe seen better days. Heard some of Pullin' here on KAXE, where you transported back to 1970. Not all rock music that Mr. Spyro Agnew was talking about, but all songs that came out in the year 1970 when he was so upset by music, rock music, particularly Funkadelic before that. Can you get to that from their Maggot Brain album? Redbone from their, I think, maybe second or third album called Potlatch. We heard Drinkin' and Blow, and Black Sabbath with Wasp rounding out that set. Listen every weekday for our slice of green cheese, and tune in Saturday nights from 7 till 9 for our popular green cheese trivia show. Mike Spry is your host this upcoming Saturday, the 19th. And yeah, heard from Mike there. He texted in the correct answer to our question, so you know, worthy host of a trivia show. Thanks for tuning in. This is Headwaters on 91.7 KAXE Grand Rapids, 90.5 KBXE Bagley Bemidji, at 89.9 in Brainerd, and on your smart speaker. 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Coming up in 15 minutes, a conversation with Emily LaPlante. You'll hear her talking with Kari Hedlund on the new LaPlante Road album, Finding Home. I'm with you until 11 o'clock today when the World Cafe rolls around. B-Side Pat hosting On the River today from 1 to 4. And then John Henningsgaard tonight will be your host from 7 o'clock until 10. Let's go now to our pick of 76 as we are looking back at albums that came out 50 years ago.
1: This week's pick of 76 takes a look at the art pop group Sparks' sixth studio album, Big Beat. The main members of the group are brothers Ron and Russell Mayall, who were originally associated with the 70s glam rock scene, but by now had found their own sound. To record Big Beat, they came back to the USA and tried to follow a more American sound. However, in true Sparks fashion, they couldn't help but mock the trends of the time. They take shots at masculinity, social climbers, and conformity on their most rocking album yet. The album wasn't a hit, and the band didn't think it was their true personality. However, there are quite a few defenders of Big Beat in the Sparks fan community because the album is filled with catchy numbers and oftentimes clever lyrics.

0: That is the Womack Sisters and their Daptone Records self-titled debut. Tune that comes at the end of it called All Around here on KAXE. Heard from Minnesota's own Creekbed Carter Hogan with Games of Pretend. Lots of different things they could pretend. And their new album is called Peasants Revolt. Sarah Cahoon and Sparks way back at the start of that one. As we had a long trip into the 70s, we did one from 76 in our pick of 76 series, and before that, 70s tunes around a slice of green cheese. Coming up in just a short while after this break, you're going to hear a conversation that Kari Hedlund had with local musician Emily LaPlante of LaPlante Road on their latest album, Finding Home, literally Finding Home as well, with a recent move back to northern Minnesota. 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Next Monday, the episode will feature Jill Swenson and her new book, The Land of Everlasting Sky, a memoir of loss and legacy on Lake of the Woods. Again, that's 7:45 Monday mornings. Going on today, the McIntosh Public Library is hosting historian Doug Oman at 2 o'clock today with a 250 years of American history event and highlighting notable events and contributions from the state of Minnesota. Tomorrow, celebrate 30 years of the Mesabi Trail at an open house from 8 to 10 a.m. at the Mesabi Station Trailhead in Eveleth. Can enjoy coffee and pastries while learning about the history of the trail. A few summers ago, myself, dad, and brother did the full trail, at the time the full trail, from Grand Rapids up to Ely. A couple of stops along the way, took our time. It was a beautiful trip through the Iron Range, through the Arrowhead, through northern Minnesota. And since then, they've done the final edition, so it's a full completion, and I'm hoping to do it again now that it is trail the entire way. Again, that is coming up Wednesday. 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This is Headwaters.
1: Emily LaPlante is here joining me in the studio now, out with a new album, LaPlante Road, along with Liz Ashworth, a fellow Grand Rapidian. Welcome to the studio, Emily.
2: Hey, Kari. Thanks for having me.
1: Yes, and welcome back to Grand Rapids.
2: Oh my gosh, thank you.
1: We're going to be talking about your venture home in a little bit, but you are originally from Grand Rapids, as is Liz, and you guys have this duo now, LaPlante Road. Tell me about you and Liz's relationship, where it started musically together and just as friends.
2: Yeah, so Liz and I are 2 years apart. She grew up on LaPlante Road across the street from my grandfather. Her family was very musical when she was a child, but more in the classical sense. They were classically trained. They were part of the orchestra program. And I was in orchestra too as a child, but I was more of the less studious variety. So as children, Liz and I would run into each other in various places, whether it be orchestra or sometimes I would be at my grandfather's house playing music with musicians, and my grandpa would pick up the phone and call Jerry Oppoven and be like, hey, is Liz around? Like, can she bring her mandolin and play?
1: Oh, that's right. She's an Oppoven.
2: She's an Oppoven, yeah.
1: Oh, okay, yes.
2: Yep, yep. And so Grandpa would pick up the phone, invite her over, and she would come learn the fiddle tunes that we were all kind of passing around the table. As children, Liz and I were very different people, and we didn't really... I think I annoyed her, and I think I thought she was too stoic. I remember in orchestra, she said this in an interview, I think like 9 months ago. She was like, Emily, you were like the most annoying person in orchestra. Because I was just excited and happy and loud and like laughing and causing trouble. And she's very like
1: serious,
2: well-behaved and follows the rules. And But in our teen years, we started attending the Minnesota Bluegrass Association, the Mbatma festivals. And there were not a lot of girls there that our age that played fiddle tunes. And so I started running into her there, and we started kind of gravitating towards each other to find some safety in like numbers. And then also just like, oh, wow, another person my age who knows how to play this music. That's cool. And then a friendship really blossomed from that experience, like the love of the fiddle music and the sharing of the tunes, and kind of like, how can we make this rhythm different in during this jam that makes it feel cooler? So we started doing that casually at the festivals. And then in college, she went away to Duluth. I was in the cities. And we got invited to be a part of this other group together as independent musicians, and would be practicing for those band experiences. And then we'd be like, oh, we should also like make our own music. So we started writing songs together.
1: How long ago was that?
2: 2020 is when we started writing together.
1: Okay.
2: Yeah. No, that's wrong. I lied to you.
1: Edit.
2: Cut. So there's also a sidebar here that during the early years of college, when Jed, my brother, was still in high school, my mom decided to buy us a day at Sacred Heart Music Studio. She wanted it as a gift for us when we were older to be able to have this timestamp of where we were musically. And I think we did this around 2014, maybe. So the three of us, Liz, Jed, and I went to Sacred Heart Music Studio and spent a day recording original music that we had written, just kind of playing around with like the sound. And, you know, I listened to this recording recently, actually. And I could hear remnants of Marcus Mumford. I could hear Wild Horses. I can hear La Plante Road. I can hear my kind of like vocal experiences that I was starting to play around with, and Liz's like musicality that she's developed. But we were so little. I mean, she was like maybe 17. So her and Jed were 17 and I was 19. And yeah. And during that is when we wrote our first song together. So that does go back. I forget about that.
1: Is that the song that's on the album?
2: No.
1: Okay. So, because there is a song with Jed as a co-writer with the two of you.
2: Yes. Okay. And that's a different song. Okay. The song that we wrote together is called Keep On Holding. And actually, before we became an official band, we put out an album that we recorded at Sacred Heart under the name La Plante Road. That's mostly jazz covers.
1: That's got to be something to, you know, we all look at pictures of ourselves from younger years.
2: Yeah.
1: But to hear, you know, hearing audio recordings or videotapes is one thing, but to hear a song that you guys had written in that era and hear your voices, because I'm sure your voices have changed.
2: So much.
1: Yeah. Mm-hmm. That's got to be kind of a trip.
2: It's really interesting. And, you know, I sometimes going into those listening experiences feel cringy because I'm like, what am I going to hear? But I actually listen back now and feel a lot of pride.
1: Yeah.
2: Because, I mean, we were just talented little buggers and we didn't know
1: it. We were doing it.
2: Yeah. We were finding ourselves, and there was a lot of potential there that I think we've done a really good job of living into. And I'm proud of us.
1: Yeah.
2: It feels good.
1: So the album is made up of mostly originals. Mm-hmm. And let's talk a little bit about that path, because you mentioned that you released an album under La Plante Road, but it wasn't necessarily the official. Mm-mm. So when did the official La Plante Road duo begin?
2: So the official duo began, I think, when Wild Horses needed an opener the first time they played the Rife Center.
1: Okay.
2: So
1: that was the first time I knew of you as an official duo. So I didn't know if there was prior.
2: No. So yeah. Liz and I were really good friends. Sure. We had been getting together and playing music. That was just a part of like our friendship hangout. But when Jed called me up and said, hey, we need an opener, would you like to do this? I was like, let's become a band. Mm-hmm. Let's do this. Like, I think there's a lot here. And funny enough, I mean, it was really hard at the time, but Liz got COVID that week. And so I ended up having to launch our band as a solo person on the stage.
1: Which is a large stage. I mean, there's 700.
2: It's a big stage, yeah.
1: It's 700 seats plus, mm-hmm. and yes.
2: Yeah, and I was just like, okay, I guess. And you know, I'd performed on the Rife yeah. Center stage a number of times, but it was a sad, like, okay, I guess this. I remember saying something like, well, my bandmate has a very bad cold, so this is a soft launch of La Plante Road, is what I said, or something like that. And but that would have been what, like January of 2022, I think, mm-hmm. is when that was. Mm-hmm. So that's when La Plante Road became this thing that we wanted to cultivate,
1: yeah.
2: I guess.
1: Yeah. Mm-hmm. Which you guys have made a lot of headway in yeah. these last 4 years.
2: Mm-hmm.
1: You've made tons of connections mm-hmm. in the Minnesota scene, which you probably already had just from your experience growing up and
2: mm-hmm.
1: the music community you were always surrounded by. But you guys have performed all over the metro and opened for some really great musicians.
2: Yeah.
1: And all that's happened in the last couple years.
2: Yeah, I would say the last year and a half of our lives has been really significant. It has felt significant for us as a band. Before the last, like, maybe year and a half, we were kind of like, we were playing a couple shows a year, mostly just because it sounded fun, and it still is that way. But once we started playing in the metro and making connections with people like Thomas Stika and Eric Koskinen, Mikkel Beckman, who mm-hmm, plays mm-hmm. the washboard and knows everybody from everywhere, like Kelly Smith, we started to realize, like, okay, I think we actually have something unique to offer, and we're not going to necessarily like market ourselves more than we have to because we both have full-time jobs. Liz is a mom of two now, and it always has been a hobby for us. But the more that we play and the more that we kind of grab, like, gain this following of people, we're like, oh, I think like people like us.
1: This,
2: like,
1: is a thing.
2: This is a thing that yeah, it's felt like an exponential year for us in yeah. terms of growth, and it feels really good.
1: And then you move north.
2: And then I move north.
1: Are yeah. your friends like, Emily, what's happening here?
2: What the, yeah. What are you doing? Well, so, Kari, I've had this, like, question roaming around for a long time, which is, like, what is home? Where is home? Who is home? And who am I? And I think those are questions that linger from a person. Like, if you are in, this is kind of morbid, but, like, if you're in the dead parents club as a mm-hmm. young 20-something, I think you come to this existential place that a lot of people don't get to until later. Losing a parent within the last 8 years has made me reflect on a lot of things that matter to me, including my heritage, including, like, culturally, like, who am I in a different way than I would have otherwise. I think a lot about legacy, and those have just been things that have been percolating in my brain since 2018 and even before. And so moving home was always a big question mark for me, because

0: Emily LaPlante in her 30s.
1: Yeah.
0: And not just like granddaughter of Lloyd or sister of Jed or, you know, daughter of Mary LaPlante, who was, you know, 20 years ago was everybody was hiring her to play, right? So
1: we're going to listen to a few of the songs that you guys have on the album here. It's a self-titled debut album. And as I'm, or no, it's not self-titled.
0: That's okay. You got this.
1: Finding Home is the name of the album. And as I said earlier, it's a mix of originals and some traditionals,
0: mm-hmm.
1: And ones that both you wrote and Liz wrote. So mm-hmm. one of the ones we're going to listen to, it's your vocals on Cowpoke. It's a traditional.
0: Yeah.
1: And your range is just unbelievable. So we're just going to take a listen to the first minute here, and then we're going to dive into one of your original tunes.

0: Okay, I feel like that first minute at least gives us a peek into that wide range there. Let's talk about this song. What you mentioned right away, what this song brings up for you.
1: Yeah, so the guitar that I'm playing is made by my father, Donnie, who I think was a reincarnated mountain man. Mm-hmm. You know, kind of half joke, kind of half not. But he, as a child, he would sit on the edge of my bed while I was falling asleep and sing cowboy songs to me. And sometimes it would go on for like an hour and a half, and I'd pretend that I was asleep so that he would go away. But the melody and the like rolling kind of tromping, I don't know what the word is for horses when they're going down the pasture, but it's just like the ease and the beauty of the melodies of that genre to me really found a special place in my heart as a child. And, you know, talking about moving home and discovering parts of myself that maybe were less present when I was living in Minneapolis proper, like rediscovering my love for these cowboy songs has really brought out a musicality in me that feels very authentic. Mm-hmm. So when I sing songs like this, when I sing songs like Man Walks Among Us, which is an old Marty Robbins, it's maybe my favorite song in the whole world, I feel a sense of like groundedness and like understanding of who I am that is so deep and feels so different than like when I sing other covers or even some of my own music mm-hmm. that I've written. It's just,
0: wow.
1: Yeah.
0: So in thinking of your singing there, mm-hmm. is pushing that range a difficult thing for you, or is it just an easy reach?
1: I love it.
0: Okay.
1: I love pushing my range. It doesn't feel like a push to me yep. most of the time. When I've played 3 or 4 shows in a row, sometimes sure. I'm like, "Ooh." But I like
0: my throat coat?
1: Yeah, where's the throat coat? Where's the echinacea? But I one of the things that I love about being in this duo is that I get to experience the full range of what I can do, just as Liz does. And that's one of the, like, I bring the vocals and she brings like the monstrous musicality. And together we create this, like, we can go anywhere we want.
0: Yeah.
1: Yeah.
0: We're going to listen to another one, and this one is an original by you, and it's one of my favorites the both of you.
1: Which one?
0: Common Truth.
1: Oh.
0: Maybe let's have you talk about this song first before we take a listen to it, because I'm going to have you listen to the whole thing.
1: Yeah. I love that you picked this one, because this is the first one that we wrote when we were like, we're going to

0: be a real band now. Common Truth is a song that we wrote after having a really angsty conversation reflecting on how people just cannot seem to listen to each other. We wrote it during the pandemic and during George Floyd, and we're really lamenting that a lot of the people in our lives were coming from places of like deep misunderstanding and no patience or curiosity. There's some religious undertones that I will not go into, but it's just, we were just like really wrestling, like existentially wrestling with our identities as people. And that's what came out.
1: This is Common Truth by La Plante Road.

0: That is Common Truth from LaPlante Road. I mean, Emily, we're talking with Emily LaPlante right now in the studios here at KAXE. The instrumentally incredible.
1: Thank you. Lyrically.
0: I mean, everything is just so, I feel like that song, the first time I heard it, it was just like, I know this song, but in the best way.
1: Yeah.
0: You know, it's like not a replica, but it just feels that's how the song was supposed to be written.
1: Cool.
0: Do you ever have that where you listen to a song where it immediately feels familiar?
1: Yes, I do.
0: That was that for me.
1: Wow. Thanks for sharing that.
0: Yeah.
1: That's really cool.
0: So you've been surrounded by music your whole life. And to your point earlier, when you were talking about the Bluegrass conference that you guys attended, you and Liz attended when your younger years, and you were some of the few females. I just saw recently that Lindsay Lou has put together an album of all women bluegrassers in the contemporary world.
1: Cool.
0: Oh my God, it looks so good. Like Alison DeGroote, Sarah Jarosz, and Molly Tuttle. I mean, it's like, it looks like such a great album.
1: Stellar lineup.
0: Yes. Who in this genre, thinking of this genre, like who are some of your favorites?
1: I think
0: women or otherwise, it doesn't have
1: women or otherwise. Yeah. I mean, it's such a vast range. Some of the people that come to mind initially for me are I'm With Her, which is Aoife O'Donovan, Sarah Jarosz, and Sarah Watkins. Yeah. Punch Brothers, who now has a female fiddler, Brittany Haas.
0: Oh, they do? Oh, I didn't know that she joined.
1: Yeah, she did.
0: Oh, that's exciting.
1: Gabe Witcher is doing other stuff now. Okay. I think Sarah Jarosz on her own is a personal like hero of mine. Her Blue Hair and Sweet album has like been a meditation for me for 3 or 4 years now.
0: Were you home at that Riverfest she played?
1: No.
0: Oh, my God.
1: And I was so sad to miss it.
0: She was a standout. I mean, one that people just continued to talk about and wasn't the headliner, but everyone was talking about Sarah Jarosz.
1: Yeah. I got to see her at Red Ants Pants, one of the years that my brother played out there in Montana. And I just was like, this is like the epitome of pure goodness. Yeah. So those are some of my people. I think Chris Thiele on his own. Madison Cunningham, who's not bluegrass, is probably my soul sister. Like, and she'll never know that, of course, but like
0: one-sided soul sister, but that's okay.
1: Yeah, it's very one-sided. But I just, when I, you know, you talk about the familiarity of a song. When I hear anything she writes, I'm like, this makes sense to me. So she's a big hero of mine. Jacob Collier is a big hero of mine. Chris Thiele. The three of them have like this thing that they do once a year, and my goal is to make it to one of those shows.
0: We've talked about your brother, Jed, and you are the older sister to Jed LaPlante of Wild Horses. You've been along this ride since the beginning.
1: Yeah.
0: What is it like seeing your little brother on this path?
1: I'm so proud of him. I've always been proud of him. I was thinking back the other day of the first time I heard him play guitar. We were on a road trip, and I don't know why we had a guitar in the car, but we did.
0: Oh, and you're a LaPlante.
1: Yeah, that's you have instruments floating around you at all times. But I think he was about 15 or 16, and I had been playing guitar in my closet, just like because I was lonely and miserable this one summer of my life, and I think he like took inspiration from that. He said something to me once, like, you started playing guitar and then I wanted to start playing guitar. And then you started writing songs and I wanted to... Anyway, so we're on this road trip and I like hear this strumming behind me and I'm like, what? Jed plays guitar? What? And then he's like, do you guys mind if I sing a song I wrote for you?
0: That's adorable.
1: It was so cute. And it was such a good song. And I was like, wow, you're really good at this. So I feel like I've been such a huge fan of my brother since I like turned a corner in my late teens and was like, this is a built-in friend and I'm going to invest everything into him. And I just like, it has been so cool to watch him grow, to come into himself, to find confidence in who he is. I think he's a stellar artist and a stellar human being. And I'm so proud to be his sister. It's been hard to watch some of the things that he's had to work through and wrestle with. And I also am not surprised at any of it. I think anything he does, and this is something that I think was instilled in both of us as LaPlantes, is like, you just, whatever's ahead of you, you push forward, and because you're focused on the thing that you know you're supposed to do. And I think Jed has always been meant to play music. So it's been really cool to watch him just like accept that and like lean into that. I could talk about him forever. I'm really proud.
0: Thank you for your time, for your conversation, for the music, and we're glad to have you back in Northern Minnesota.
1: Thanks, Kari. Appreciate all you do.
2: You will be able to hear more of that conversation between Emily LaPlante of LaPlante Road and our music director, Kari Hedlund, coming up this Saturday from 9 to 10 with an hour-long special on four musical families who have been a huge part of music in northern Minnesota. The LaPlantes, as you heard there, the Miltiches, and the Downing and Altman families. 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This is Headwaters here on People Powered KAXE. I'm Malachi Coons. It's our Tuesday morning show, wrapping up here with the World Cafe up next at 11. Tomorrow, DJ Dang is going to be your host, and Thursday as well. 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I was visiting my parents this weekend. One night we went out and took in my hometown, but another night we just sat around and played some rec. It was a 1980 Desmond Dekker album called Black and Dekker, which is a fantastic name for a Desmond Dekker album. And it's a lot of his big ska hits, but they redid them in the early 80s as two-tone music was taken over England. They brought back some of the big figures of the first wave of ska music, and it was on Stiff Records, and this was a tune towards the end of it that I really enjoyed. The 1980s version of Rude Boy Train here on KAXE.

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1: Interpol burst onto the indie rock scene at the turn of the century, part of a crop of bands that included The Strokes and Yeah Yeah Yeahs. For their latest album, This Mirror Weighs a Ton, they teamed up with notable pop producer Andrew Wyatt.
2: When you're all swimming in the same direction and the same ideas, it's the best feeling ever. And so with like Andrew right away, it was very clear you weren't just friends with him, but like everything he was adding on and he moves really fast. It was just like, oh yeah, this is going to be a very exciting collaboration.
1: That's Daniel Kessler of Interpol. Coming up, we talk about making the new album that has all of the hallmarks of the indie rock band, like angular guitars and Paul Bank's distinctive voice, but there are a few new flourishes as well. Plus, Kessler talks about why he's decidedly low-tech.
2: As soon as something doesn't really like work, why don't I have sound right now and things like that? I just want to throw the thing out the window. And this is why I still write everything like on a classical guitar, like the same one I got when I was a teenager.
1: Join us for Interpol. Coming up today, I'm Kaleo. This is World Cafe.
3: For KAXE News, I'm Larissa Donovan with the Up North Report. Authorities are investigating the death of a man in Cass Lake. The Cass County Sheriff's Office says deputies and other first responders were called Sunday morning to a residence on John Moose Drive for an unresponsive man found there. The man found lying in a yard was pronounced dead. The incident remains under investigation, and no further details were available as of Monday afternoon. The Bureau of Indian Affairs says it has resumed management of Family and Children's Services in Red Lake. Agents from the BIA and FBI executed a search warrant at the Ombamidwa building there Thursday. The BIA says staff are in place to, quote, immediately support the transition and ensure continuity of services. No new information was available Monday afternoon concerning what federal law enforcement was searching for. Ombamidwa is part of the Ojibwe title for Red Lake's Family and Children's Services, which translates to uplifting our relatives. Red Lake was one of the piloting tribes for the BIA's Tawahe initiative, which redirected state and federal funds directly to the band for culturally relevant programming. It unveiled a new building for the programs in 2023. In a Sunday statement, Red Lake Tribal Chairman Daryl Seeky says, quote, the safety and well-being of Red Lake's children and families has always been and will always remain the nation's highest priority. The Tribal Council says it is committed to upholding the nation's sovereignty and the privacy of all connected to the program. The Minnesota Department of Natural Resources has canceled one of the mineral leases held by Twin Metals Minnesota. Emma Crabb has more.
4: The lease was for land east of Babbitt, near the Dunka mine pit. It's been held by predecessors of Twin Metals since the 1990s. Prior to the cancellation, the lease was held by Twin Metals subsidiary Franconia Minerals. The DNR says the lease was canceled following nearly a year of review. The agency determined that the company hadn't met the performance or production requirements necessary to hold the lease. The DNR did not respond to a request for clarification. In a statement of its own, Twin Metals says it conducted, quote, extensive exploration, geological, environmental, hydrological, and engineering work at the site. The DNR says the land affected by the mineral lease is not connected to Twin Metals' efforts to establish a copper-nickel mine in the Rainy River Headwaters watershed. Governor Tim Walz signed an executive order banning copper-nickel mining in the watershed last month over concerns about possible pollution in the nearby Boundary Waters Canoe Area wilderness. In a Facebook post Saturday, advocacy organization Friends of the Boundary Waters called the decision an important first step in protecting the region. They say it may set a precedent for canceling the remaining leases. Congressman Pete Stauber stated in a Facebook post Sunday that the decision was, quote, another blow to northern Minnesota. The 8th District Republican led several Minnesota leaders in opposition to the mining executive order last month. According to the DNR, Franconia Minerals held 17 leases in Lake and St. Louis counties at the start of 2026. The canceled lease will officially end on November 10th. Emma Crabb, KAXE News.
5: With the fall harvest here, farmers who hire immigrant workers might still be worried about ICE enforcement deterring those employees from showing up. During last winter's federal immigration crackdown, state ag officials noted small anecdotal evidence of enforcement near farms. And Minnesota doesn't have a large number of migrant farm workers compared to states like California. Still, Rachel Armstrong with the legal resource group Farm Common says the fear is enough to prevent vulnerable workers from reporting to their jobs.
6: The consequences are enormous, especially for the person who is detained, whether or not they have legal authorization. The consequences are enormous for the farm that loses its labor force. Crops don't wait. You know, cows don't wait to be milked.
5: The Trump administration and some congressional Republicans want to expand a visa program for seasonal agricultural workers to address staffing shortages on farms. But Armstrong, who is a licensed attorney, says that opens the door to problems like human trafficking and worker exploitation. Her group is educating farms on how to prepare for these situations and to ensure at-risk workers know their rights. Thanks to Minnesota News Connection for this story. That's it for the Up North Report. From the KAXE News Desk, I'm Larissa Donovan, telling the stories of northern Minnesota through local news.
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1: Welcome one, welcome all. I'm Kaleo. It's World Cafe. A little bit later on this hour, Interpol. They released their debut album back in 2002, a record called Turn On the Bright Lights. And in a complete coincidence or very deliberate plan, I've got a stack of music from 2002 all loaded up on my first generation iPod Classic. Norah Jones, her debut record, Come Away With Me, is the second highest selling album of the 21st century. Here's Don't Know Why, getting us started on the cafe.

0: From 2002's Kill the Moonlight, it's Spoon, The Way We Get By. The Austin band's fourth album really set the table for the breakout that they were going to have just a few years later. Also heard Lost Cause from Beck, that from 2002 as well, who'd gone from slacker rock to hip-hop samples to glam and then Lonesome Country on Sea Change. We've got another set of music to play from our first-generation iPod later in the hour. But up next, Daniel Kessler of Interpol joins us to check out the band's new album, This Mirror Weighs a Ton. That's next on World Cafe.
1: 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And the City of Cohasset Parks and Rec Department hosts Workout Wednesdays through September at Tioga Beach. 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The United Way of Bemidji area is now collecting new or gently used winter gear for their coats for the community drive now through October 6th. 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
0: From NPR, it's World Cafe. Hey, I am Kaleo. For my money, Interpol has one of the most distinct sounds in indie rock. Not the weirdest or the most unique, I mean distinct. When I hear an Interpol song, I immediately know it. There are the angular guitars, the pulsing rhythm section, and of course, the moody delivery of lead singer Paul Banks. All hallmarks that have been around since the band's landmark debut, Turn on the Bright Lights. But something interesting happened listening to this new album. This Mirror Weighs a Ton. There are unfamiliar moments, sounds, and arrangements, woodwinds, and glockenspiels. And a lot of that has to do with the arrival of pop producer Andrew Wyatt. I caught up with guitarist Daniel Kessler to talk about returning to New York to make This Mirror Weighs a Ton and feeling kid-like joy during its creation. Our chat in a moment, but first, here's the song See Out Loud.

0: It's Interpol, See Out Loud. It is from their new album, This Mirror Weighs a Ton. Joining me is Daniel Kessler, co-founder and guitarist of Interpol. It's World Cafe. I am Kaleo. Welcome back, Daniel. Thanks so much for being here.
1: Thank you for having me. It's a pleasure.
0: Yeah. So Interpol, first thought, is one of the most distinct bands of the 21st century. Like, I hear 20 seconds of a song and I know it's you. But on this album, there are plenty of moments where I feel like I have left planet Interpol altogether, like on the opening of the title track, or the Glockenspiel on Iron City, or the woodwinds on Bird and the Serpent. Why did you want to stretch out sonically on this record?
1: I mean, I think these things sort of just unfolded very naturally. It wasn't like we had this big conversation about, oh, let's have woodwinds and or even orchestrations or things like that. I think there's just more of a gravitational pull and ideas that come up that you're, you know, super receptive to, and different ways of also voicing emotions in your music or elements and so forth. And I don't think we ever had like, these are the limits that we have to abide by. And so when these things, we started kind of, you know, ideas, you know, we started coming up with these like paths, everyone was like all in. If you know, I think we've always been like, if it feels good, we just pursue it. We don't say, oh no, this is like, these are our boundaries and so forth. So we've had like, you know, keyboards and orchestrations on prior records, but it's been a minute. Like on album three and album four, we had some orchestrations for sure, you know. But you know what? I think these things were things that I was definitely interested in having. I thought, you know, I had no issues with the way we'd been voicing our songs, but it felt like, you know, it's a nice way to sort of expand upon it.
0: Yeah, and I want to talk a little bit more about Andrew Wyatt, who produced the album. For people who don't know his name, they probably know this song.

0: That's Sauvignon Blanc.
1: I didn't know he did. He did Sauvignon Blanc. I didn't know that he did that. I love that record. The Rush League record, I think, is a masterpiece. I love it so much.
0: And I love one of those collaborations where it's like artist works with producer who is sort of outside your wheelhouse. What were you looking to accomplish working together on the album?
1: You know, Paul did a record with the RZA, I don't know, like 10 years ago. And Andrew produced a song, you know, on that record. And so Paul already had a good experience with Andrew. Brad, our longtime live bassist, who also played and wrote on this record, is old friends of Andrew. I'm like good friends of Andrew separately. So we're all three actually friends of Andrew from different directions. And I love his sensibility as a person. And I think, you know, Interpol kind of started that way. It was all about, I was more curious about people's sensibilities more than even their musical abilities. You know, I felt like if someone has a certain kind of, you know, something about them, there's like a good likelihood they're going to bring something very interesting to a collaboration, you know. And I loved Andrew as a friend. And then, you know, and he knew he was obviously a really accomplished musician and doing incredibly well in his career and as a producer and all these great, you know, accolades attached to his name. And I just thought maybe it'd be like a great fun person to work with. But you never know how it's going to really go until you start getting into it. But right away, it was like, we're off to the races. It was very clear right away that this is going to be like a, you know, I think when you start working with someone, you're going down wrong directions and it feels terrible. You know, you just feel like it almost feels like someone is dressing you up in clothes that just don't fit or they're the wrong colors. And it's the worst feeling in the world. But when you're all swimming in the same, you know, the direction and the same ideas, it's the best feeling ever. And so with like Andrew right away, it was very clear. You weren't just friends with him, but like everything he was adding on and he moves really fast was just like, oh yeah, this is going to be a very exciting collaboration.
0: When you're working with a producer, do you want them to be hands-on or is it more case by case looking for a certain feel based on the energy they're bringing to you?
1: I mean, truthfully, you know, I think I'm a little bit difficult at times, you know, because it's like you come in and then, I mean, but as you make more records, I think you get a little bit easier and you know, the idea is to do something that's going to surprise you. You know, you might come in with songs as a band that you've already like put together that you're, you know, excited with and that's when we know we know it's time to record when we can actually play them and we're like really almost ready to play a live show. We've always been that way. But you always want to be open if there's like some sort of path by a collaboration for producer where it leads to somewhere extraordinary or somewhere really exciting and unpredictable. Quite often it's like, you know, we've worked with some really amazing producers. Quite often they've found a way to maybe expand upon it. The songs haven't changed so much from what we brought in as much as they sound great by working with this collaborator, you know, with this producer and so forth. With Andrew, though, you know, it's like, you know, right away it was very clear. And also we didn't have that much time we had all the time in the world to write. But in a way, we were writing in between tours and we really wanted to work with Andrew. And his schedule was as such that we finished our last date on our last campaign for like 2.5 years, like in December 2024. Mm-hmm. And so we started recording, but Andrew only had like January and February of those first 2 months. So we started like, basically we knew like, all right, we should be ready to record right there and then in January 2025. So we did. I think that gave us a sort of like good goal and destination. And but then, you know, right away it was very clear. So like these songs, we hadn't had that much time to stay with them. We felt pretty good about starting. They had like a finish and ending and we had our parts. But then Andrew basically almost became like a fifth member in that moment where he just started like adding on these keyboards and moving really fast, like I said. And so then you're like, oh yeah, these songs are actually becoming more like third dimension. And I feel like that's the best part of it. It's like you come in and you love the songs that you're going to record with, but then someone else is just making them like, wow, this is a, they're expanding upon and widening it, the whole thing. And so like, yeah, things like Woodwinds or Celestas or Glockenspiels or, you know, the countless other things, you're like, oh man, this is amazing. Or let alone just like, you know, Rhodes and organs. We haven't had like B3 and stuff like that in a long time. So it was really like, it was a really fun. And I feel like in those moments you feel kid-like, you know, and I feel like these are things that remind you of being a teenager and why you wanted to be in a band in the first place, where you

0: either a melody or, and sometimes a melody slash lyrical direction. And like I said, he had Iron City within 24 hours of our first 25 hours of working for Andrew. So that is in the history of Interpol. Those are all those very exciting moments, whether you're in a, you know, a dusty rehearsal space in Williamsburg in the early days or something like that, or these kind of moments. So right there, you're like, this is a good place. This is a good space to be in. But he did. Yeah. He started going down the rabbit hole, explaining like his idea about it. And so, I mean, to me, I was very receptive to it. And I think there's themes that touch upon similar ones with like technology and so forth and the modern age on this record. And Paul's been very vocal and open about it, and these are like new domains. So to me, I was intrigued where he's going to go with this, and I know these are topics that interest Paul as a person, as an everyday person. But these are not things that necessarily that he would put into the lyrical form to go along with one of our songs.
1: Yeah, well, let's take a listen to Iron City. It's new music from Interpol on World Cafe.
2: Alone in Central Park when nothing seems to happen.

0: That's Interpol with Iron City on World Cafe. I'm here with Daniel Kessler. We're talking about the new record from Interpol. It's called This Mirror Weighs a Ton. So Iron City, that song about AI, I mean, as we're recording this, AI continues to be pervasive, but there was that recent revelation that a couple of pop artists actually used it to sort of outsource their creative production. How are you and the band navigating this?
1: I mean, I'm like generally like...

0: always behind the technology. I don't get curious that much. I still make all my like guitar demos like GarageBand because it's everything that I need. You know, I'm not like I don't do Paul. I mean, I should be a little bit more shamefully, I guess, you know, in a sense, because I know it's become easier to actually navigate it, but I just don't have any. As soon as something doesn't really like work, why is this not? Why don't I have sound right now and things like that? I just want to throw the thing out the window. And this is why I still write everything like on a classical guitar, like the same one I got when I was a teenager. It's just like, or the piano. These are things that I understand and that make sense to me and they're direct and are visceral. And I crave that. So I don't know. I think we just do our thing and that hasn't really changed that much, you know? And it's like Andrew's like really, for instance, working for Andrew's like, It was interesting being around someone like that who's got all these amazing vintage keyboards and he's got like a beautiful old Rhodes. He's got, you know, vintage Orison, like, you know, really like lovely pianos and a Hammond B3. And then he's also really apt to going into Pro Tools and creating sounds and so forth and orchestrations that sound amazing. So in that sense, I feel like that's like the best of both worlds. As far as like AI and those kind of things, like, I don't, you know, I mean, I'm not even sure if it's like better to be texting than just like making a plan with someone just showing up, you know? And so I'm behind the times in that sense, you know?
1: If you're listening to World Cafe, we're talking to Daniel Kessler of Interpol. So you guys were such a defining part of the indie rock scene in New York in the aughts, along with bands like Yeah Yeah Yeahs, The Strokes, LCD Sound System. This was the first time Interpol has recorded in New York City in over a decade. What was it like to be back?
0: It was awesome. I mean, it was more than we wanted to go work with other people. So that's, you know, we went to a lot. The prior record, we went to London and worked with Flood and Alan Moulder, really, you know.
1: Legends. Yeah.
0: Yeah, and really wonderful humans. And then before that, we worked with Dave Fridman, who's produced so many amazing records, you know, pretty much all the Flaming Lips records, some of the MGMT, mixed Tame Impala, a lot of the Mogwai records, really incredible. And then he actually mixed our record, our new record. But then, you know, Andrew's a New Yorker, native New Yorker. We're friends from being in New York. And so it was really amazing. But, you know, it was amazing to write the record in New York, which we've pretty much written all of our records in New York. That's just like the way we do things. And then just to walk to the studio every day and then just like go through these streets and these neighborhoods that you've had so much history in, from basically being a teenager yourself to like, yeah, where you're at now and being like, you know, that time period that you're talking about, the early 2000s. It's like, it was great. It was like really wonderful. We're leaving the studio like late at night with like Andrew and doing the same, like walk through Chinatown and Little Italy and stuff like that. It felt like really great. Something about it felt kind of like the way it should be. And it also felt like, it was great to you know, this record had, there's something kind of Gotham, I think, about this album. And it was a winter time when we made this record, and Andrew's studio has these big windows and it was like snowing almost like every day. It was like, it was like a heavy snowfall in winter. And it was just amazing me looking out and seeing New York City and that skyline like that. It just felt like home. And I think it really inspired us and it felt great to be there, you know?
1: This is World Cafe. We're here with Daniel Kessler of Interpol. New album is available now. It's called This Mirror Weighs a Ton. The last time you were on this show, which was 2007, by the way, wow, time flies, you said something interesting about the band's dynamic around the time of Our Love to Admired, and you just added keyboards to the mix, and you called them the unofficial fifth member of the band. So let's play this forward to 2026. You know, you got a live band with five great folks in it. Who is the unofficial sixth member of your band?
0: Unofficial six member.
1: Yeah, like if you were to add, you know, like if you called the keyboards the special sauce in Interpol circa 2007, what's the special sauce these days?
0: I mean, I think this is like, I think it would probably be that though right now, just, you know, just by the sense of like what the record that we made and the fact that that's a big front and center of it. And it's interesting that I would have said that back then, because I think around that time of Our Love to Admire, that felt very new. We had keyboards on the first two records, but very modestly, you know, they were just more like there to add atmosphere and enhance the songs a little bit. But then in Our Love to Admire, they became front and center, like just from the very first song, from Pioneer to the Falls. In a strange way, I feel like right now that's a huge part of it. And as we start like figuring out how to play these songs live, you know, it's hard to ignore them. These are elements of the music that we really want to make front and center and part of it, because they're a huge part of like the record we just made, and we're really proud of it, and we really feel it. So we've just been spending a lot of time at sound checks trying to figure out how we're going to do, you know, illustrate that. And so it's been it's interesting. There's like that parallel, if I said in 2007 and right now though. So yeah, I'm gonna have to say that's a, it's this full circle again, then, you know?
1: Keyboards. It's the LCD sound system song. You're selling your guitars and buying keyboards or turntables right there.
0: Man, yeah.
1: Here on World Cafe, we're talking to Daniel Kessler of Interpol. I want to wrap things up with So Rides the Reindeer, a new song from the record. What can you tell us about this song?
0: There's like a song that it was one of the songs that we worked on in the first few days in Andrew's basement. And I'd actually written the original progression, recorded on GarageBand with this like sort of delay, sort of like had a very dreamy kind of pop kind of quality to, or dreamy melancholy sort of pop to it. I don't know about pop etchy, but just like it was very melancholy and like just like and reverbed out. But then that in Andrew's basement, there was like an acoustic guitar. So I picked up the acoustic guitar to show Brad, our bassist, like, you know, what, you know, the chords.
1: Yeah.
0: And then Andrew at that time, I thought like Andrew was kind of like bored a little bit, you know, like, you know, we were basically a pause in recording and he just opened this drum machine up and he put some headphones on and he's like programming something. So I'm just like, oh, we're losing his attention. You know, we're working it out. And then all of a sudden he took off the headphones, he put it through the speakers and he had this beat. And it was, you know, and then I was playing to the beat with these chords that I'd written for, you know, the demo version was like really dreamy and so forth and reverb. And all of a sudden the song went from, and then Paul picked up another acoustic guitar and came up with a riff, which is the riff on the chorus. And then the song became our very first, like, you know, the very first Interpol acoustic song, even though it still has this like sort of melancholy pop kind of vibe to it. And it really fits. I'm not like an acoustic guitar kind of person, but I wouldn't have it any other way, or a drum machine, but it really fit. And it just felt so, you know, even like the demo version of it felt like kind of like indie four track perfection. And it was like, you know, when he took it to Andrew's proper studio, that, you know, it's really about like retaining that sort of like fragility. And I think we did. And I love Paul's vocals and the fact that it's called So Rides the Reindeer. Like, I mean, who writes that? That guy writes that.
1: First 20 seconds, like, just throws me for a loop. And I love it. And it is the drum machine. It's the acoustic guitar, but it still has that Interpol DNA. Let's hear it. So Rides the Reindeer on World Cafe.

0: That is new music from Interpol. Their new album is out now. It's called This Mirror Weighs a Ton. The song is So Rides the Reindeer. This has been an absolute blast. Daniel Kessler has been my guest. Daniel, thank you so much for being here. Congrats on the new album. Please come back and see us again soon.
1: Thank you. It's a real pleasure to be here, and it's been great speaking with you. Thanks for having me.
0: You got it. We're back in a minute with more World Cafe.
2: 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Hope you're having an excellent Tuesday morning, and we really appreciate you being here. My name is Dan Gannon. Itasca Community Connect is Thursday, September 17th, from 11 to 4 at Yanmar Arena in Grand Rapids. 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Happy Dancing Turtle welcomes you to explore their garden at their campus near Pine River Thursday, September 17th from 1 to 4 p.m. Learn how their team is preparing for winter and get ideas to maximize your own soil health. You can also simply enjoy the season's last hurrah of colorful flowers. Coming up at 1 o'clock, your volunteer on the River host is B-Side Pat right here in the KBXE studios in downtown Bemidji. And tonight from 7 to 10, it'll be John Henningsgaard. Let's get you back to the World Cafe.
0: Welcome back. It's World Cafe. That record is solid on my short list for best of 2026. Thanks again to Daniel Kessler of Interpol for the time. Hat tip to our producer Miguel Perez for his work on the session. Now, as promised, continuing a music mix I curated from an old first-generation iPod. And one that was definitely on said iPod is this Johnny Cash album, his continuing series, American, working with Rick Rubin. This one's from American 4, The Man Comes Around, released in 2002, and features one of the greatest covers of all time. Even the original songwriter, Trent Reznor, says the song belongs to him. It's Hurt on World Cafe.
3: I hurt myself today to see if I still feel. I focus on the pain, the only thing

0: Amazing. My iPod has run out of battery just at the time we had to end the show. Such a shame, but a great one from Wilco, heavy metal drummer, and the Flaming Lips, Do You Realize, in that last set. We make this show from WXPN at the University of Pennsylvania in Philadelphia, and we will catch you on the next World Cafe from NPR.
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2: 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My name is Dan Gannon. Thank you so much for being here. 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Thank you so much for your patience. Weather in the listening region today, Tuesday, a chance of sprinkles early with possible showers, becoming partly sunny, highs in the mid-60s with breezy west winds 15 to 30 miles per hour. And tonight, mostly clear, temps in the upper 30s to mid-40s, west winds 5 to 15 miles per hour. And Wednesday, patchy fog early with increasing clouds, highs 64 to 67. And Thursday looks like it's going to be more of the same with temps in the upper 60s to mid-70s. Our KAXE question of the week is, what's the best thing you've ever found at a rummage sale? Text us at 218-326-1234. There are a couple of live music gigs going on in the listening region today. Two Hearted will be at the Harmony Co-op Harvest Fair in Bemidji. That begins at 4 p.m. And you can catch PK Mayo at Smoke on the Water in Coleraine. That begins at 5 o'clock. Coming up at 1 this afternoon, your volunteer on the river host will be B-side Pat until 4 p.m. And tonight from 7 to 10, your volunteer on the river host is John Henningsgaard. Now back to the World Cafe.
0: From NPR, it's World Cafe. Hey, I am Kaleo. Some songs coming your way this hour, including one from a new British group that is making waves. They're called Mary in the Junkyard, and they have a really unique twist on folk. You can hear it in Clary Freeman Taylor's voice. The song is called Blood, It Is Coming Your Way. Plus, we will get to new music from the fifth album from Fontaines D.C. They say it's only 20% more depressing than their last record, which is an interesting way of selling it. It's a good song and it's coming your way. Plus, we go into the archives for a performance from John Hiatt. Join us, won't you? This is World Cafe. Keith Richards was on Apple Music talking about how much he enjoyed having Paul McCartney around to play bass on the Stones' new album. He played on one song. It was like a 10-minute recording session. But he made a great observation. He goes, I think Paul just likes being in a band again. And so hopefully if the Stones make another record, they can have Paul back. Rolling Stones gets us started on the cafe with Miss You.

What's up, party people? This is World Cafe. I'm the contributing host, Stephen Kaleo. I'm going to play you some songs, some of them new, some of them old. Let's get going. We start with Fontaine's DC. And the lead singer, Grian Chatton, says of the new record, "I felt it would be more powerful to leave the hope out and reflect the ugliness honestly," calling the record about 40% human and 60% corruption. It's called Dopamine Chamber. It's due out October 16th. And this first single is about running out of hiding spots. It's called Marianne.

The Strokes finishing up a run at U.S. dates before heading overseas for a European tour. From their auto-tune heavy new album, Reality Awaits, the song is Going Shopping. 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Here are Fleet Foxes.

0: Music from Sabrina Teitelbaum, who performs as Blondshell. Track is called Heart Has to Work So Hard. It's from her new record, Violins. It's due out in 2 weeks. Up next, we're in the vault with a live performance taped for this show by one of the best folk trios of the 21st century. That's when we get back to World Cafe.
1: 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I'm Dan Gannon. KAXE is a sponsor of a community open house jam in Grand Rapids on Sunday, September 20th from 2 to 7 p.m. at Rapids Brewing. The event honors four families whose musical traditions have long impacted the area: the LaPlante, Militich, Downing, and Altman families. All pickers, musicians, singers, and observers are welcome to join in the afternoon for open jam sessions, storytelling, and community, free and open to all. Tune in Saturday at 9 a.m. for a special conversation with the families ahead of the event. There's a candidate forum for Crow Wing County Commissioner Districts 3 and 4 on Thursday, September 17th at 6 p.m. at the Land Services Building on Laurel Street in Brainerd, sponsored by the Brainerd Dispatch and local chapters of League of Women Voters and AAUW. Coming up at 1 o'clock, your volunteer on the river host will be B-Side Pat, and tonight from 7 to 10, it's John Henningsgaard. Now back to the World Cafe.
0: Live from the archives, it's World Cafe. Please prepare yourself for a few live recordings from bands and artists who have visited over the last 35 years. Doesn't take much preparation. We'll just play those songs. Nickel Creek, one of our favorite bands. They've been on the show a bunch, talking about the siblings, Sarah Watkins, Sean Watkins, and of course, Chris Thiele. This goes back to 2005 when they visited to play When in Rome. Here is Nickel Creek on World Cafe.

John Hyatt wrote that song in 1987 for his album Bring the Family, and Bonnie Raitt covered it in 1989 and made it a smash. Thing Called Love, here on World Cafe. Also Nickel Creek with When in Rome. You are listening to World Cafe with new music from Mary in the Junkyard. And if you go to an album review page on Pitchfork, people in the comments are not necessarily nice, but they were glowing about this band, Mary in the Junkyard, for their album Role Model Hermit. Check out this song, Blood. It's new stuff on World Cafe.

0: 10,000 Maniacs from 1987's In My Tribe. That's Like the Weather on World Cafe. Coming up, morning music, including a song from a Harrisonburg, Virginia band written about a Harrisonburg, Virginia icon. Yeah, that's right. And that's next on World Cafe.
1: 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My name is Dan Gannon. 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The Minnesota DNR is asking the public for help collecting red pine cones and has increased its payment to $95 per bushel for the clean, ripe, and closed cones. This year's crop is expected to be the best the state has seen in a decade. Cones will be ready for collection from early September through October. In a new requirement, collectors must register as a supplier before they can sell cones to the DNR. Coming up at 1 o'clock today, your volunteer on the river host will be B-Side Pat out of the downtown KBXE studios. Now let's get you back to the World Cafe.
0: Welcome back. It's World Cafe. Hey, I am Kaleo. Got new music from a Harrisonburg, Virginia band called Dogwood Tales. Their new record, Every Star in Rockingham, has a song about a Harrisonburg, Virginia native, Ralph Sampson. Ralph Sampson, for those unknowing, he was a 7'4" NBA player. He was fantastic. And this song is about playing hoops with him. This is Dogwood Tales on World Cafe.

0: Hockerville River wrapping up this edition of World Cafe. From 2013's The Silver Gymnasium, it's Down the Deep River. Also heard the band with Acadian Driftwood and Dogwood Tales, Ralph Sampson. Hey, thanks so much for listening. We got to go, but before we do, just want to thank our affiliates nationwide who make this show possible. It's a program we produce from WXPN at the University of Pennsylvania in Philadelphia. Until next time, this has been World Cafe from NPR.
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0: 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My name is Heather Kidd, and I'll be your host for the next 3 hours here in On the River. And one of those, one of the many wonderful things you see at the county fair, of course, are all kinds of fantastic summer vegetables. And so that's going to be one of our themes today, is wonderful summer vegetables. We're also going to hear about music based on some anniversaries that are happening today.
1: 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Thank you. This is On the River. This is your host for the next 3 hours, B-Side Pat. And I'm going to look just quickly at the weather today. It's partly sunny. We're expecting highs 62 to 68, and it's breezy out there. Winds from the west, 15 to 30 miles per hour. Tonight, it's mostly clear. Temps in the upper 30s and mid-40s. West wind, 5 to 15. And then tomorrow, patchy fog early with increasing clouds. Highs 64 to 67. So I'm on for the next 3 hours here on the River, and we're going to get started with a few songs that are from the late 80s, early 90s. So here we go.

are back. We just heard Normal Person from Arcade Fire off their Reflector album. And in the middle was Sister Luck from the Black Crowes. I think that was 1989, early 90. And then started off that set with Me and Honey from R.E.M. from their Out of Time album. And, of course, that unmistakable voice is accompaniment, Kate Pearson. She's got a great voice. Hey, we received support from the Bagley Area Arts Collaborative, offering workshops in September. 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Our next episode features Jill Swenson and her new book, The Land of Everlasting Sky, a memoir of loss and legacy on Lake of the Woods. So we're going to slow it down a little bit. Personally, I thought that was kind of a fun way to kick off this On the River show. This is B-Side Pat. A little upbeat. Now we're going to slow it down a little bit, but we're going to get Bonnie in here, Bonnie Raitt, with a fun song. Believe me, not too slow, but it's going to sound good. Here it is.

And that, of course, was John Prine from his Lucky 13 album, the song called Beautiful World. Wow, we miss John Prine.

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So we're going to get back to the music here. We have three or four songs, starting with Mumford & Sons. Here we go.

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Here's a gun and here's a blade. Here's a picture that I saved too long. Here's my credit card and keys, and the reason I won't find peace. Here's a song I should not complete.

Love me both day and night. Never grumbles or fusses. Always treats me right. Never running in the streets and leaving me alone. She knows a woman's place.

Love that song. That was rocking, huh? That was Los Lobos. Jenny's got a pony. It's like a child's first bike. Jenny's got a pony, and now she can ride. Oh, cool. Before that, Sunshine Getaway from J.D. McPherson. Remember, he's the former middle school teacher. Again, another little awesome tidbit. And then I Got a Woman from Ray Charles. That was actually recorded in 1954, and it was Ray's first number one hit in 1955. And we started that set with Mumford & Sons with Chris Stapleton and the song Here from the album Prize Fighter. 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So, for some events, the City of Cohasset Parks and Rec Department hosts Workout Wednesdays through September at the Tioga Beach. Gather at 8:30 a.m. each Wednesday for gentle stretching and walking. And also, United Way of Bemidji area is now collecting new or gently used winter gear for their coats for the community drive, now through October 6th. Drop off coats, boots, gloves, and other winter gear at either Lucan's Village Foods location or Dress Club Cleaners. So this is, you're listening to On the River. This is your host, the volunteer DJ, and B-side Pat. And having fun here. We got started in the first hour. I'm on till four. And have lots of good music. So we're going to get right back to it. Here we go. The Mavericks.

And we're back. That was well organized. The song well organized by the Ezra Collective. They are a jazz quintet from London, and they're releasing their fourth album, and we just listened to it. So it's the album of the week. And before that, Loudon Wainwright III with his song "Daughter." I happen to really love those lyrics. Every time she fell, I caught her. I lost every time I fought her. So all the dads out there, that was for you, myself included. And I bet it's something we all can relate to. And we started that set with the Mavericks, "Ride With Me." Just a smooth-sounding song. All right, top of the hour. This is 91.7 KAXE Grand Rapids, 90.5 KBXE Bagley, Bemidji, 89.9 Brainerd, and on your smart speaker. 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Itasca Community Connect is Thursday, September 17th from 11 to 4 at Yanmar Arena in Grand Rapids. 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A free meal will be served. And we're going to get back to the music here with Iron and Wine, a song called "You Never Know."

And that was Biba Doobie, All I Did Was Dream of You. She's got just a beautiful voice. Beautiful voice. And before that, we heard Blinded and Smiling by the Milk Carton Kids from their album Lost Cause, Lover Fool. And we heard Leon Bridges' latest song, Light the Way. He has a new album, Happiness Anytime. And we started that set with Iron and Wine and their song, You Never Know, from the album Lightverse. 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And we haven't done the weather in a while. It's partly sunny. You can, I'm sure, tell that looking out the window. And we have highs 62 to 68, and it is breezy out there. Winds from the west, 15 to 30 miles per hour. So they're kind of howling. Tonight, mostly clear. Lows in the upper 30s and mid-40s. Once again, the wind is from the west, calming down to 5 to 15 miles per hour. And then tomorrow, patchy fog early with increasing clouds. Highs 64 to 67. Overnight lows in the upper 40s. And looking ahead to Thursday, looks like a great day. Mostly sunny. Temps in the upper 60s to low 40s. The Minnesota DNR is asking the public for help collecting red pine cones and has increased its payment to $95 per bushel for clean, ripe, and closed cones. This year's crop is expected to be the best the state has seen in a decade. Cones will be ready for collection from early September through October. In a new requirement, collectors must register as a supplier before they can sell cones to the DNR. So we're going to get back to the music, starting with the Birthday Club.

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A big thank you to all our current business sponsors. Happy Dancing Turtle welcomes you to explore their garden at their campus near Pine River this Thursday, September 17th, from 1 to 4. Learn how their team is preparing for winter and get ideas to maximize your own soil health. You can also simply enjoy the season's last hurrah of the colorful flowers. Oh, sad. And then there is a candidate forum for Crow Wing County Commissioner Districts 3 and 4 on Thursday, September 17th at 6 p.m. at the Land Services Building on Laurel Street in Brainerd, sponsored by the Brainerd Dispatch and the local chapters of League of Women Voters and AAUW. So this next set of songs, we're going to start off with a song that I actually heard when I was driving through St. Cloud on my way to Nevis. And I always tune into their college station, KVSC. And they played the song, and I kind of, you know, was just listening to it, wasn't paying attention to it. And I'm going, wow, this is not the song I was expecting. And I'm going to play that here in a second. So take a listen to it. It's fun, and it's kind of fun to uncover these things. And a shout out to the programmers and the DJs at KVSC in St. Cloud. And speaking of DJs, this is On the River. I am your DJ, B-side. DJ B-side. So here we go.

That was the Tragically Hip, Ahead by a Century. I'm always really fond of that song. It reminds me of Anne with an E, and that was a streaming series on, I'm forgetting what it was on, but it was airing during the COVID years, and that song always led off the episode, and it was some great graphics and, of course, a great song. Before that, 49 Bye-Byes by Crosby, Stills, and Nash. I bet you recognize that one. And then, let me get this right, de-do-do-do-da-da-da, the Japanese version. So you heard me say that. It kind of caught me off guard midway through the song when I first heard that. That's the Japanese version that Sting and the Police recorded. Are you a local business owner? 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And a big thank you to all our current sponsors. And some announcements. The Minnesota Discovery Center in Chisholm has their annual Night of Discovery Gala Thursday, September 17th. Funds raised will ensure children across the region have opportunities to learn and explore. The evening includes live music from Sam Miltich and the Clearwater Hot Club. Includes dinner, raffles, and after-hours access to the center's exhibits. Find tickets and more information at mndiscoverycenter.org. And also, Wild Rice Harvest is open now until September 30th from 9 to 3 daily. The harvest of green, which is unripe wild rice, is unlawful. All harvesters are required to be licensed unless they are residents under 18 years of age and accompanied by a licensed harvester. This is On the River. This is a DJ B-side. Here for the next hour or so, and we're going to go back to the music and back to the 70s. This is from a song from Jerry Rafferty, who was gigantic in the late 70s. Here we go.

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Don't you let my baby ride, man. Don't you let my baby ride, man. Don't you let my baby ride.

All right, no surprise. That was from a guy named Burnside, R.L. Burnside, Let My Baby Ride. Before that, Demons in Your Choir. Love that title. From the Red Clay Strays. And we started off that set with Jerry Rafferty's Get It Right Next Time. So that's that late 70s song that he recorded from the album Night Owl. You're listening to On the River. This is DJ B-Side. And we're going to go to the top of the hour. This is 91.7 KAXE Grand Rapids, 90.5 KBXE Bagley Bemidji, 89.9 Brainerd, and on your smart speaker, celebrating 50 years of people-powered radio in northern Minnesota. 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So the weather, it's partly sunny, partly cloudy, highs 62 to 68, breezy. Winds out of the west, 15 to 30 miles per hour. And then tonight, mostly clear. Lows in the upper 30s to mid-40s. And the winds dying down a bit out of the west again from 5 to 15 miles per hour. And then tomorrow, Wednesday, patchy fog early with increasing clouds. Highs 64 to 67. Overnight lows in the upper 40s. And looking out to Thursday, looks like a great day, mostly sunny. Temps in the upper 60s to low 70s. And I have another announcement here. 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And then the University of Minnesota Extension is now accepting applications from those interested in becoming a master gardener. 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So we're going to go back to the music, and this song is from Moby, and I'm pretty certain it was from the movie Holes. And that was, I don't know, 15, 20 years ago. But we're going to start it off with Moby's, the song, Honey.

Guess not. We're going to jump ahead. Instead, we're going to listen to Chris Whitley's Poison Grill.

That was Jason Isbell, Children of Children. Wow, what a song. From his album, Something More Than Free. And before that, we heard Honey by the artist Moby. That's the song that I meant to play at the start of the set. That's from Holes. And we started that set with a personal favorite of mine, Chris Whitley, Poison Girl. He was that guitar he plays is a resonator guitar, and it's just always so distinctive, and he can wail on it. And sadly, he died too young back in 2005 from lung cancer. You're listening to On the River. This is DJ B-Side, and I'd like to let you know that we receive support from Patterson's Clothing in downtown Bemidji, an apparel retailer serving the Northwoods since 1930. Patterson's feature clothing from brands such as Cool, Patagonia, Darn Tough, and Smart Wool. Patterson'sClothing.com. And a couple of announcements. The Kutaska Community Action hosts a community conversation about local hunger Tuesday, September 22nd, from 11 to 1 at their location in the former Murphy Elementary Building in Grand Rapids. Lunch is provided. 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And then also the Bemidji Public Library is taking part in the statewide Minnesota Libraries Read Together event Friday, September 18th from 4 to 6 p.m. Gather at the library to read any book you choose quietly alongside community members. Library staff will be available to help you sign up for a library card if you need one. All right, so we're going to get back to another personal favorite of mine from Casey Musgraves. This is Oh, What a World.

That was Freaking Out by Michigander. I just actually saw an interview with him, and he apparently wrote that song for another artist, and she didn't put it on her album, and he asked for it back. It's kind of weird. You have to ask for your own song back. And she said, sure. And so he recorded that, and it's kind of like put him on the map, so that's pretty cool. And then in the middle, we heard 700,000 Rednecks from Nikki Lane. That's off her Highway Queen album. And we started that set with just a gorgeous song by Kacey Musgraves, and that's Oh, What a World. You're listening to On the River. This is DJ B-Side. And I've got a programming note here. Programming is supported in part by the Bell Museum in the Twin Cities. Experience wild beauty, the botanical art of the Eloise Butler Wildflower Garden. Bear with me. The botanical art of the Eloise Butler Wildflower Garden Florilegium on display beginning September 26. Sorry about that. Visitors of all ages can explore botanical watercolor paintings, contribute to a collaborative garden mural, learn to draw plants, and view specimens collected by Eloise Butler for the University of Minnesota Herbarium. Herbarium. These are words that I don't often pronounce. More information at bellmuseum@umn.edu. And then quickly, celebrate pollinators at the 10th Annual Monarch Butterfly Festival Saturday, September 19th from 1 to 4 at the Headwaters Peace Center in Bemidji. Hear about this year's butterfly activity and find resources to support native habitats for pollinators. So this is the last half hour of On the River. I'm having fun. Hope you've enjoyed the music. And we got another cool song coming up. And this is a collaboration, Elton John and Jack White, Two Fingers of Whiskey.

And that was Haley Bonner. I think she goes just by Haley now, but that's the song Bad Reputation. And actually, she's from Brandon, Manitoba, so obviously north of here, not too far away. And she kind of made her career in the Twin Cities. They used one of her songs for a soundtrack, The Sweet Land. So I'm going to be playing that at a future time. She's pretty cool. And before that, we heard Don't Leave Me On My Own by Chris Isaak from his Forever Blue album. And then, of course, Neil Diamond, Girl, You'll Be a Woman Soon. And then we heard the super popular hit back in the 80s, What's Love Got to Do With It, Tina Turner, and put her back on the map for sure. And then we started with Two Fingers of Whiskey, if I'm not mistaken, Elton John and Jack White. Yes, we did. And if you're curious, check out the video on YouTube of that song, Two Fingers of Whiskey. It's from music from the American Epic Sessions. But it's pretty cool because those two are in the studio basically, you know, just kind of slightly rehearsing that song. And then they just nail it on the first try. And it's pretty cool. I love Jack White's guitar in there, too. 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Ripple River Gallery near Deerwood has their fall open house Saturday, September 19th from noon to 3. Meet artists, create your own art, take a walk in the woods, and enjoy refreshments, all while supporting wild and free wildlife rehabilitation. Zion Lutheran Church in Grand Rapids celebrates 125 years with a concert Saturday, September 19th. Pat and Donna Surface will perform at 6:30 in the church's sanctuary. A pie social follows. The celebration continues during worship on Sunday, September 20th at 9:30, with many former pastors and a variety of choirs. So we're kind of drawn to a close on this edition of On the River. This is DJ B-Side. I have 10 minutes here to wrap up. And I'm going to pick it up a bit and play an artist that everyone is familiar with. Here goes. It's been fun.

0: Microsoft co-founder Bill Gates is among the many worried about AI.
1: Ahead, we'll talk to the tech giant about his concerns about whether it's too late for regulation and why the Gates Foundation is now spending big on spreading AI access.
0: For Tuesday, September 15th, it's All Things Considered. I'm Scott Detrow.
1: And I'm Juana Summers. Israel's ongoing wars have caused a record number of people to leave the country over the past few years.
0: The country's leaders are worried about an economic brain drain.
2: This is a big concern because the Israeli economy is pretty much based on human capital. And if those people are leaving, this could be a big blow.
1: Plus, we'll recap the Emmys.
3: We're the arts. We matter. Our voices matter. 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
0: A big night for The Pitt and Widow's Bay, among other shows.
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4: Live from NPR News in Washington, I'm Ryland Barton. Attorney General Todd Blanche says the Justice Department will comply with the Supreme Court's decision rejecting President Trump's push for mail-in voting restrictions, but he says the DOJ will still investigate illegal voting. NPR's Ryan Lucas reports.
5: Speaking to reporters in the White House Rose Garden, the Attorney General said the Trump administration disagrees with the Supreme Court's decision, but he says the administration will comply with it.
6: That doesn't mean that we're not going to do everything in this administration that we can to make sure that there are free and fair elections.
5: Blanche added that the court's decision has no impact on ongoing criminal investigations into illegal voting. In Texas, meanwhile, federal prosecutors announced charges against seven non-U.S. citizens for allegedly unlawfully voting or falsely claiming U.S. citizenship. Research and audits have shown instances of non-citizens voting to be extremely rare. Ryan Lucas, NPR News, Washington.
4: The Congressional Budget Office estimates the Iran war has cost at least $38 billion. NPR's Quil Lawrence reports that does not include damage to U.S. military bases.
7: The largest cost is the depletion of U.S. munitions, $21 billion this year. The war has used more than half the U.S. stockpile of interceptor missiles, which are often expended to shoot down much cheaper Iranian rockets and drones. CBO estimates those will take 5 years to replenish. The office estimates the war will cost another $2 to $3 billion per month going forward. Higher oil prices worldwide are also hitting the military, as air operations in the war with Iran used an increasing amount of fuel. The Pentagon did not respond to CBO's questions about damage to bases. The CBO did not put a price on American service members killed in action or the future cost to care for disabled veterans. Quil Lawrence, NPR News.
4: Senate Democrats blocked legislation to regulate cryptocurrency today. They say it doesn't do enough to rein in President Trump's personal investments. Trump brought in more than $1 billion in crypto earnings last year. Flying around Thanksgiving will likely be more expensive this year. NPR's Stephen Bissaha reports domestic flights are the most expensive they've been this year.
8: The average domestic round-trip ticket, economy only, cost nearly $400 on Kayak last week. This included tickets for Thanksgiving travel and is about $110 more than the same time last year. Kayak CEO Pierre Buehler says the increases have not slowed down travel searches.
9: Previously, whenever prices go up or down, people don't quite tweak the demand they have for travel. They tweak how they want to travel or where they want to travel.
8: Travelers looking to drive to save money still have to deal with high gas prices. Compared with before the U.S.-Israeli war against Iran started, an average gallon of regular is up about $1.34, according to AAA. Stephen Bissaha, NPR News.
4: Major U.S. stock indexes slipped today. This is NPR. Four supporting acts have quit Ed Sheeran's tour after Macklemore was removed for his pro-Palestinian comments on stage. Earlier today, Sheeran said dropping the rapper was a promoter's decision, not his, but also said he refused to be drawn into a discussion about the war in Gaza. Irish acts Aaron Rowe and Bayoga, Denmark's Lucas Graham and Phineas posted separately on social media that they would withdraw from the tour. Rail traffic in the Netherlands has been disrupted today by what authorities describe as sabotage. As Terry Schultz reports, materials, including pipes, were found on the tracks in multiple locations.
10: The company managing Dutch Railways says it believes there's been a, quote, deliberate disruption of train traffic by human action as it seeks to locate all the areas where material has been fastened to the tracks. In one location, ProRail says, a train hit the debris, but no one was injured, and the railway's detection system stopped other trains before impact. Local media images show police carrying pipes between 5 and 7 feet long away from train tracks. It's not known when rail traffic will be able to return to normal as a police and intelligence service investigation is underway. Europe has been on high alert for sabotage attacks due to its support for Ukraine in its war against Russia. For NPR News, I'm Terry Schultz in Brussels.
4: Armadillos have made it to Ohio. Last week, researchers found a dead armadillo on a roadside near Oxford, Ohio, near the Indiana border. It's the first time they've been found in the state in the late 19th century. Armadillos were only known to live in South and Central America. They reached Southern Illinois in 2017, and now the Buckeye State. This is NPR News from Washington.
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11: 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Mostly clear overnight, lows in the upper 30s to mid-40s, and tomorrow patchy fog early, increasing clouds, highs 64 to 67. More news is next.
12: From NPR News, this is All Things Considered. I'm Juana Summers.
13: And I'm Scott Detrow. Depending on who you ask, AI could unlock the true power of humanity or threaten humanity itself. Lately, both messages are coming from the same people. The CEOs of AI companies are raising louder and louder warnings about the technology's potential dangers as they continue developing advanced AI. With so much in the hands of big tech CEOs, we figured it is a good moment to talk to someone who very much understands that point of view, Microsoft co-founder Bill Gates, who now chairs the Gates Foundation. I'll note here, the Gates Foundation is a financial supporter of NPR. Today, it announced over $1 billion to expand access to AI tools in order to tackle social inequities. While at the same time, Bill Gates himself is warning that AI could turn out to be, quote, the worst source of injustice ever. Bill Gates, welcome back to All Things Considered.
14: Thank you.
13: Since we've heard so many apocalyptic scenarios this week, I want to start with a concrete example from you of how you think AI tools could help lift people from poverty.
14: Well, the Gates Foundation, the majority of its work is helping low-income countries in health, agriculture, and education. So AI, for example, if you take a farmer, it can take your photos of your crops, you know, tell you what's going on with the disease. It can give you weather data that you never had before. It can tell you about your soil and what fertilizers you should use. And it'll understand the market prices and when you should store your crop and when you should sell it. And so it's been phenomenal to see that already hundreds of thousands of farmers in Asia and Africa are using the AI-based tools to make themselves way more productive than before.
13: Mm-hmm. You talk about those in your writing that you've recently published. You also raise really serious specific concerns. And some of the things that you are flagging are a little different than some of the things we've heard in recent days. You're not just talking about models going rogue, cyber attacks, things like that. You're talking about society-wide inequities. Can you walk us through some of these specific scenarios that you have become worried about?
14: Well, I think everybody's taxonomy of the concerns is pretty much the same. There's, you know, the biosecurity, cybersecurity. There's the job market and how AI, including future humanoid robots, will affect the job market. There's the psychosocial effects of kids or even adults having a dependence on the AI for their relationships. And finally, there's the issue of control. Will the AIs either be under control of bad people or out of human control in a way that's detrimental to all of humanity? And so, believe it or not, we have to address all of those challenges. That I call that minimizing the bad, while we accelerate the very positive things. And so the billion-dollar announcement from the Gates Foundation, where we're going to make sure African languages are very highly accurate, which they're not yet today, that's about accelerating the good uses of AI into health, agriculture, and education.
13: Given that, what was your response when President Trump said earlier this week that he did not see a role for the federal government regulating it? And he said the only control or guardrails, and this is a quote, that AI needs is a strong and smart, high IQ president.
14: I wish it was that simple. This is a technology that was not developed really with government R&D. And so unlike rockets and nuclear weapons, where the government has tons of people who understand how quickly it's moving, here, the federal government, as big and as smart as it is really playing catch up. And so they have to deepen their expertise in biosecurity and cybersecurity. My memo was a rallying cry that people in universities, people in nonprofits, and the government get more engaged in how we accelerate the good and minimize the bad. So I think as the U.S. government deepens its expertise, the message to the president will be these are, in fact, very, very serious problems that should not be taken lightly.
13: And in the meantime, the main focus is on whether the AI giants self-regulate. And that's something I was interested to hear your take on, because I think you probably understand the Sam Altmans and the Dario Amodes more than anybody else in the world. If an outsider had warned you to slow down when you were building Microsoft in the 80s and 90s, would you have listened?
14: Well, fortunately, you know, nobody ever said that Microsoft Word, you know, was a problem because somebody could type something rude or a ransom note, you know. Yes, it is very surprising that in my comments on AI, I am saying this is a case where going full speed ahead is not the complete answer. My whole life, I've always said, you know, more PCs, more internet. You know, I believe innovation can solve almost every problem. But this is such a dual-sided technology that here, some degree of slowing down may be important. And I think the industry is not the issue here. The issue is getting all of the rest of society who really controls these trade-offs to get them up to speed. And so that without reducing the good stuff significantly, we can make sure to minimize those five all significant areas of potential harm.
13: I did want to ask, as we talk about these potential solutions, I did felt like I need to ask you about your association in the past with Jeffrey Epstein, because the Gates Foundation has been such a major player on policy. I'm wondering if you are concerned, if you feel like its ability to impact these future conversations, to be in the room to make decisions, was harmed in any way by this association.
14: Well, certainly I'm very regretful that I spent time with Epstein. I really appreciated the opportunity to go in front of the Congress and go through, you know, meeting by meeting during that three-year period that ended in 2014, what my interactions with him were. You know, I made it clear what I did do. I did spend time with him, which was a mistake. You know, I never had a social relationship, went to an island, made any payments. So, people should look at that. There are many reasons. You know, I am a billionaire who's benefited from technology, you know, so hopefully I'm just one voice of many. But I tried in my memo to say, yeah, you can say that I'm not the perfect messenger, although I'm not sure who is.
13: And on AI, whether it's preventing the worst or putting the guardrails in place or making sure it's distributed in a broader way, how much time do you think we have to get these changes in place before it's too late?
14: I think the sooner we say that models need to not be usable by bioterrorists, the better. The threshold of being capable aiding bio attacks and cyber attacks, that is being crossed right now. And I know that the models that will come out later this year are far more powerful. And so there really isn't time to spare.
13: That was Bill Gates, philanthropist and entrepreneur. Thank you so much for talking to us.
14: Thank you.
15: The Trump administration's crackdown on immigrant truckers hit a possible speed bump today. An appeals court panel in Washington, D.C. heard arguments about a regulation that blocks many legal immigrants from getting commercial driver's licenses. Critics say it's really about forcing immigrant drivers off the road. NPR's Joel Rose reports.
16: For a year, the Trump administration has targeted immigrant truckers in the name of safety, after deadly crashes involving foreign-born drivers in Florida and California. Here's Transportation Secretary Sean Duffy last month.
17: If you're here illegally and you can't speak the language and you're not well-trained, you don't deserve to be in a big rig driving on American roads, endangering American citizens.
16: To be clear, states are already blocked from giving commercial driver's licenses to anyone in the U.S. illegally. But this crackdown is catching legal immigrants, too. The regulation that's being challenged in court today would deny commercial driver's licenses to many immigrants with temporary legal status and valid work permits, including asylum seekers as well as DACA recipients. By the DOT's own estimate, nearly 200,000 immigrants could lose their licenses and, critics say, their livelihoods.
18: This could be devastating.
16: Mansimran Singh Kalon owns a small trucking company in Virginia. He was one of several dozen supporters who gathered near the courthouse on Pennsylvania Avenue today to show their solidarity with immigrant truckers. Kalon questions the Trump administration's intentions.
18: They are 100% scapegoating. The goal wasn't safety. The ramifications are not safety. Safety is not the topic here. The topic is scapegoating, boogeymanning.
16: This is the DOT's second attempt to stop many legal immigrants from getting commercial driver's licenses. The first was blocked in court. The new rule faced skepticism today when a three-judge panel from the D.C. Circuit Court of Appeals heard the case. They had tough questions for Justice Department lawyer Simon Jerome.
19: The problem, I think, Your Honor, is that it's unreasonable to expect a state agency to interpret that. I think it's important.
20: Why? You're expecting employers to interpret it. Are state agencies not as smart as employers?
19: I don't think that's right, Your Honor. So the rule...
16: The DOT argues the new rule is needed because state DMVs can't evaluate the driving records of immigrants who have not been thoroughly vetted. But the administration's critics disagree. They say there is no evidence that foreign-born drivers are less safe than U.S. citizens, and they're urging the court to block this rule, just like the administration's first attempt. Joel Rose, NPR News, Washington.

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1: You are listening to KAXE and All Things Considered. It is 4:18. I'm Jennifer Barr. Good afternoon. Coming up in a moment, our daily dose of phenology with John Latimer. 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Mostly clear overnight with lows in the upper 30s to mid 40s, winds up to 15 miles per hour from the west. And tomorrow, patchy fog early and increasing clouds, highs 64 to 67, and by Thursday, mostly sunny, temps in the upper 60s to low 70s.
2: On today's date, September 15th, 1999, I'm entranced by the lovely color of the poison ivy. I say the lovely color, certainly not going to wander about admiring each individual plant. But this time of year, the plants shift from the green of summer to a beautiful kind of a corally orange fall color that will gradually fade into red, and then the leaves will fall off. That doesn't make the poison ivy any less toxic. If you are in touch with the wooden stems of the poison ivy plant during the winter, you can still get some of that oil on your skin. And for 50% of the population, that means a rash, an itching rash. So admire the beautiful coral red of the poison ivy, but stay out of the patch, especially if you're like me and you are one of the 50% susceptible.

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1: 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I'm Juana Summers.
2: And I'm Scott Detrow. Over the last 3 years, a record number of Israelis have been leaving their country as the wars multiply and Israeli politics shift right. Next month's elections, which will determine whether Prime Minister Benjamin Netanyahu stays in power, could also decide whether those who left return or the exodus continues. NPR's Eleanor Beardsley reports.
3: My name is Chagai Agmon Sneer. I was born in Israel. My mother also was born in Palestine because it was before 48. My father came from Lithuania just before the Holocaust. He and another two of the family are the only ones who survived.
4: But at the age of 65, this former brain researcher who worked to encourage dialogue between Jewish and Arab communities in Jerusalem has left his country for good. He speaks to me from his new home in Italy.
3: We learn Italian, di nuovo. For us, it's totally new. Beautiful language.
4: Agmon Sneer says he was always an optimist, but things deteriorated in recent years. Even before the war with Hamas, he says Israel was shifting right, with what he calls neo-fascist religious parties being elected to parliament. In 2022, Prime Minister Benjamin Netanyahu tried to undermine the independence of the Israeli judiciary, a move that drew massive protests. Then, in October 2023, came the Hamas attack. Agmon Sneer says Israel was justified in responding, but he feared it would go too far.
3: Unfortunately, this is exactly what happened. The response, it had so much part of revenge into it, documented revenge by all people, by soldiers who put themselves in video and show the revenge, by officers, by the heads of the army, by the main politicians of the coalition who was talking about doing crimes against humanity as something standard that they want to do.
4: Israel says it is acting in self-defense and categorically denies any charges of war crimes. But Agmon Sneer says the country has become poisoned and he had to leave. He is not alone. Statistics show a significant increase in the number of Israelis leaving their country in the last 3 years.
5: Hi. Hello.
6: Eleanor.
4: I meet economist Itai Attar, one of the authors of a study by researchers at Tel Aviv University, which shows immigration of people leaving for at least 12 months was up 50% over the past 3 years. Around 50,000 Israelis have departed each year. Attar says it's also significant who is leaving.
7: We see that there's a big jump among physicians, tech people, academics, and this is a big concern because the Israeli economy is pretty much based on human capital. And if we are missing and those people are leaving, this could be a big blow to the economy, to the future of the Israeli state.
4: On a top floor of a glass and steel building in a Tel Aviv business district, I meet lawyer Liam Schwartz, who helps tech experts relocate to the U.S.
8: This is beautiful view of Tel Aviv. You can see how much it's growing also.
4: His high-rise looks out over glittering buildings and the Mediterranean Sea. Yet Schwartz says there's a river of Israelis leaving. He says high-tech workers serve heavily in the Army Reserves, and after nearly 3 years of war, they are tired and scared for their families.
8: Israelis have, as you know, just traditionally been able to put up with a lot of militarization, service in the army, that kind of thing. And when your child enlists to the IDF, it's actually a source of pride. But this is a new situation here.
4: Israelis are also heading to places like Japan, Thailand, and countries across Europe, where because of family killed in the Holocaust, many are able to get second passports. Travel agent Tali Tepperberg has many young techie clients. She says they can work from anywhere and they're not coming back.
9: It's not a future for young people. We Israelis are very hardworking. We know how to make money, how to work. But you need peaceful life.
4: Tel Aviv University's Attar says the stakes are huge for October's election, which will decide whether Netanyahu stays or goes.
7: Many people are waiting, in a sense, for the outcomes of the elections. And if things won't change, many people are really considering seriously to leave. And furthermore, those who are outside won't come back, for sure.
4: Agmon Snier says he will continue the struggle, but from Italy.
3: What we have now in Israel is fascist parties that are getting legitimacy. I don't see how Israel can save itself.
4: And if it does, he says, it will be well beyond his lifetime. Eleanor Beardsley, NPR News.
5: Time now for My Unsung Hero, our series from the team at the Hidden Brain Podcast. My Unsung Hero tells the stories of people whose kindness left a lasting impression on someone else. Today's story comes from T.U. Joe. In the late 90s, Joe's family immigrated from the U.S. immigrated to the U.S. from Taiwan. Joe was 11 years old and didn't speak any English. The language barrier and cultural differences isolated him from his classmates.
10: As an 11-year-old in this new school, I felt many times sitting in the classroom, very much alone, even though I was flanked by students left and right. But there I was, unable to even express the need to request to go to the bathroom. So I would take that anxiety home quite often whenever I speak with my parents, but they didn't really know what to do. And that added to my loneliness, very much so. But thankfully, the school paired me up with a fellow 11-year-old or 12-year-old student. And what we would do is he would take me to the school library, and amongst all the other kids who were sitting and talking and reading books, we would sit at a quiet corner of the library. He would take out a thick deck of cards, and on one side of the cards were pictures of rudimentary things like buses, pencil, and on the other side, the word itself. He would then quiz me day after day. And as an 11-year-old boy, I felt at times very impatient with the lessons. Coming from Taiwan, back then I was obviously fluent, but now I'm learning how to spell pencil, how to say bus. So I was very self-conscious from that end. But whenever I felt anxious, I've always remembered the calm and the grace that my buddy showed throughout our sessions. He would pull me back gently and encourage me to keep going. And thinking back as an adult, the level of maturity and grace that he exhibited as a 11, 12-year-old boy is just inspiring. And the fact that he's willing to sit with a fellow student who is very much not the coolest kid in the class, but yet being willing to be there for me at such a vulnerable but fundamental stage in my life, I feel so much gratitude to him. And if I were to see him again, I would just thank him from the bottom of my heart. The amazing difference that he has made at such a critical stage of my journey.
5: T.U. Joe lives in Raleigh, North Carolina. 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
11: 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I'm Jennifer Barr. Coming up in a moment, National Native News. And 1 hour from now, it's the Up North Report, local news from our region. 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The fair includes hands-on action booths, educational presentations, and community dialogue focused on civic engagement in rural Minnesota. Information at sewingroom.org. That's sewing spelled S-O-W-I-N-G. Clear tonight with lows in the upper 30s to mid 40s. 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
12: This is National Native News. I'm Jill Freitas. Tribal colleges and universities are higher education institutions chartered by Native American tribes. There are over 30 of them around the country, but none in the Gulf South. Elise Gregg of the Gulf States Newsroom spoke to Indigenous students around the region who don't have a TCU of their own.
13: At the Pearl River Head Start in Choctaw, Mississippi, Tina Hickman is getting ready for things to pick up with the start of the school year. 2 years ago, she started her bachelor's in early childhood education.
14: I only took one class at first, but after that, I started taking three classes. My kids, they were about to graduate high school. I was like, I need to do this for them.
13: Unlike her other undergraduate studies, though, this degree wasn't at one of Mississippi's local community colleges. Hickman attended Bay Mills Community College, a tribal college in Michigan. She says it wasn't just a chance to finish her bachelor's. Her favorite class, Native American Contributions to Society, gave her a new perspective on her Indigenous heritage.
14: Taking that class, it just made me feel proud to be Native.
13: But Hickman had to do the program online. The closest brick-and-mortar TCU is in Oklahoma, and it doesn't offer four-year programs. Indigenous students in the Gulf South often have to travel even further to Haskell Indian Nations University in Kansas or other Midwest or Western states. Rachel Billiott is a part of United Homa Nation, a Louisiana state-recognized tribe. She now wants to go to grad school, ideally at a TCU, to study the environment from an Indigenous perspective. But there are only a few graduate-level higher ed options, and none of them are in the South.
15: I want to work in, my landscape. I have to focus in the Southeast. The only place you're going to get, working knowledge is by working within the landscape itself. And usually the things that are offering work with Indigenous populations from an Indigenous perspective are either in the Southwest or in the Midwest.
13: Melinda Benn, who directs the Tribal Scholarship Office for the Mississippi Band of Choctaw, says when she speaks to younger students, many are in the same boat as Hickman and Billiott and simply don't know TCUs are an option when they're leaving high school. But Benn says non-Native institutions can also help. She'd love for Mississippi State University, where a lot of their tribal members attend, to develop similar curriculum to the University of Oklahoma, another non-TCU with a large Indigenous population.
16: OU actually has that track. We've had a couple of students to graduate with a Native American Studies degree. They even offer Native American law.
13: The options are there, but they're just not close to home. For National Native News, I'm Elise Gregg.
12: Indigenous researchers in Arizona are educating Navajo tribal members about potential dangers in their water. In many rural communities, Native people rely on wells for drinking water, and the quality of the water can vary. Mark Moran reports.
17: Indigenous researchers in Arizona are educating Navajo tribal members about the potential dangers.

0: To collect clean drinking water, indigenous community members often have to rely on trucks that deliver it. I'm Mark Moran for Arizona News Connection.
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6: 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I'm Scott Detrow.
7: And I'm Juana Summers. Two new independent reports in U.S. munitions created bottlenecks in supply chains and generated a price tag that's already well over $30 billion. NPR national security correspondent Greg Myrie is here with us now. Hey.
8: Hi, Juana.
7: So, Greg, tell us, who produced these reports and what else can you tell us about the findings?
8: So the Congressional Budget Office produced one and the others by the Pentagon's Inspector General, and both of these are independent and nonpartisan. And Juana, a couple things jumped out at me. Both reports provided details on the extensive damage to U.S. bases and military equipment that the Pentagon has been very reluctant to talk about. The Pentagon Inspector General report said, quote, Iranian strikes damaged and destroyed hundreds of buildings and structures at U.S. bases. And then it listed eight separate countries in the region where this has happened. Also, around 60 U.S. aircraft have been damaged or destroyed. About half of these are Reaper drones, which cost at least $30 million apiece. But a lot of manned aircraft as well, about a dozen refueling aircraft, several fighter planes. And we should remember, in past wars, the Pentagon held multiple briefings every week, and we might get this kind of information, but briefings have been extremely rare under Defense Secretary Pete Hegseth.
7: Right. Well, Greg, what do these new reports say specifically about the cost of the war so far?
8: Yeah, you know, they've actually been pretty similar to what we have been hearing. The Congressional Budget Office put the number at $38 billion so far. The Pentagon Inspector General came up with more than $33 billion. And these sets of numbers bracket the figure of $37 billion that Hegseth gave back in July. So just a couple caveats here. All three figures use slightly different cutoff dates, so they really do seem to be pretty much on the same page when you allow for that. But they did not factor in the cost of rebuilding these damaged bases. And two expenditures really dominate. Weapons accounted for more than $20 billion of the spending, and then all those plane flights, transporting troops and material to the region, and then carrying out thousands of airstrikes, that cost more than $10 billion, according to the Congressional Budget Office. Now, all the spending is already driving inflation for Americans and will continue to do so. The CBO predicts inflation will be about a half percentage point higher in the first part of next year than it would be without the war.
7: And the Trump administration, what's the response been there?
8: Yeah, the Pentagon hasn't said anything. Now, the president did go on Truth Social yesterday before these reports came out, and he said the U.S. was, quote, producing more exquisite and elite weapons than at any time in our history. Hmm. And, you know, Hegseth and military officials have said repeatedly they think they have all the resources they need. But both these reports said the U.S. was burning through certain weapons, like Patriot interceptor missiles that the CBO says the military may have used up 2/3 of them and they can't be replaced quickly. And the U.S. still has large stockpiles of many weapons, but the reports indicate the Iran war has strained

0: some munitions, particularly these high-end defensive weapons.
1: And Greg, I do want to ask, because you mentioned Hegseth, today Republican Congressman Thomas Massey of Kentucky, he introduced an impeachment resolution against the defense secretary. What's your read on this?
0: Yeah, you know, it's really symbolic and not substantive at this point. Massey alleged that Hegseth has waged the Iran war illegally because there was no authorization from Congress, and this was one of eight charges he leveled at Hegseth. But in practical terms, there's no sign this will go anywhere. Republicans control both houses. They have no desire to accuse Hegseth and the Trump administration of botching the war with an election on the way.
1: NPR's Greg Myrie, thanks as always.
0: Sure thing, Juana.
2: In Turkey, gold is gifted throughout life's major milestones. Stashing it safely at home is also a time-honored practice. Turks have long safeguarded their fortunes as a hedge against the country's volatile economy. But officials say all that gold hoarding is hurting Turkey's financial future. NPR's Hadil Alşalçı reports from Istanbul.
3: It's early at the Mahmut Pasha Yokosho market in the heart of Istanbul. Store owners call out their wares as shoppers dart in and out, snatching up everything from kitchen gadgets to blankets to wedding dresses. Bride-to-be Nafisa Asker says she's having to find six outfits that she'll change into over her days-long wedding this September. I'm trying to find the one I'll wear during my wedding photo shoot, she says. Along with the dresses, the 23-year-old says she can't wait to get the staple of Turkish wedding gifts, gold. We'll share the gold as a couple to support our new life together, she says. Historically, the gold was sometimes financial insurance for wives who didn't work. Selva Demirap is an economist and used to work for the Turkish Federal Reserve.
4: If everything goes south, you still have your gold that is gifted to you during your wedding, and that will be your lifetime savings.
3: Over his 50 years as a gold seller at Istanbul's historic Grand Bazaar, Mehmet Yildirim Turk has seen a lot of brides. He's sitting in his cramped store inside the bazaar, counting gold coins on his glass countertop. A fan blows hot air around as he explains why so many people hold on tight to their gold. It's a vital tool for Turks. It helps protect them, especially from inflation, he says. Inflation is a chronic problem here. Turkey has one of the highest rates in the world, now hovering around 31% annually. Daily living costs have become more expensive. In contrast, gold is less volatile and prices are at an all-time high. Yildirim Turk says stashing their gold is literally a financial cushion for Turks. We call it yastık altı, which translates to gold under the pillow. The finance minister says there's almost 5,000 tons of gold stored in Turkish households today. That amounts to about $600 billion, according to the governor of the Central Bank of Turkey. And that's a lot of money kept idle, says economist Demirap.
4: It's not being lent out to businesses. And also, a good chunk of the gold has to be imported every year, which adds to the current account deficit. So it's capital that's parked rather than working.
3: And if all that money went back into the banks, she says regulators could have a chance to do their job and restore consumer confidence.
4: There is going to be more trust in the economy. There is going to be more investment. And eventually, that would lead to more jobs and less unemployment.
3: Turkish President Recep Tayyip Erdogan has been trying for years to get citizens to deposit their physical gold into the banks, like during this 2023 speech to his cabinet.
5: Bunun ne benim milletimin kendisine...
3: This brings no benefit to either my people themselves or to my state, he says. Erdogan's increasingly strong-handed economic policies haven't helped either. He's fired six central bank heads over the last 7 years. Back in the Grand Bazaar, gold seller Yildirim Turk says mistrust of Turkey's banks runs very deep these days.
6: Fakat vatandaşta güven sağlayamadıkları için...
3: The gold just isn't coming out from under their pillows, he says. The government just hasn't been able to provide that confidence yet, he adds. Bride-to-be Nafisa Asker, shopping for her dresses, says she won't be putting any of her gifted gold in the bank. She says it's not going under a pillow, but will definitely be hidden in a box at home. Hadil Alşalçı, NPR News, Istanbul.

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1: It is 4:44. Thanks for listening to KAXE and All Things Considered. I'm Jennifer Barr. Coming up in a moment, North Star Stories produced by Ampers. News from throughout the state of Minnesota. 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More information at northhomes.org. We also thank Dale's Auto Body, serving the auto body needs of Grand Rapids and surrounding communities since 1984, performing auto body and collision repair as well as auto glass replacement, dedicated to getting you back on the road after an accident. More information at dalesautobodyinc.com. The Bagley Public Library invites youth ages 5 and older to explore the art of Jackson Pollock this Saturday from 10 to noon. Kids should wear clothes that can get messy. All materials will be provided for this outdoor event.
2: 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A daily newscast about what it means to live in Minnesota.
3: With headlines from around the state, I'm Zan Holston. Coming up, ripple effects from the federal crackdown on Medicaid fraud.
4: If the goal is to reduce access to legitimate, high-quality autism services in Minnesota, the current revalidation system is accomplishing exactly that.
3: But first, Minnesota's healthcare workforce is under pressure, with two Alina strikes now underway. More than 150 doctors at Mercy in Coon Rapids, in Unity in Fridley, are on a four-day strike through Thursday, including doctors who deliver babies, psychiatrists, and critical care specialists. About 60 hospice nurses are also striking. The strike comes after 3 years of unsuccessful first contract negotiations with Alina Health, which is seeking regulatory approval to join Sacramento-based Sutter Health by the end of the year. The doctors and nurses union want paid sick leave, more time off, and a greater say in patient care, without mandated use of artificial intelligence for diagnosis. Both hospital campuses remain open during the strike. Alina says it must balance the costs and availability of care with competitive contracts. Minnesota's roughly 42,000 nursing home workers are finally getting a long-delayed pay increase. Amper's affiliate, KAXE's Emma Crabb, has the details on the long-awaited raise.
5: Minnesota nursing home workers will now earn an industry-specific minimum wage. The wage standard went into effect Thursday after receiving federal approval last month. For general nursing home workers, the new minimum wage begins at $19 per hour. General workers will also earn a $1.50 raise at the start of 2027.
3: Minnesota's 338 certified nursing homes care for about 20,000 people on an average day. The pressures on Minnesota healthcare extend beyond nursing homes and the hospital picket lines. Federal Medicaid fraud oversight is interrupting many types of care for many people the program is supposed to protect. The Trump administration gave Minnesota 5 months to recheck nearly 5,600 providers in more than a dozen service areas labeled high risk or risk losing up to $2 billion in federal funding. At a Senate hearing last week, families and providers described the interruption of home nursing and autism services.
6: Being without nursing affects my ability to be a parent, to work, to spend time with my family, to participate in my community, to advocate for the things I'm passionate about, and even to make ordinary plans.
3: Human services officials say they're trying to finish appeals and keep services flowing. As of last week, Minnesota's Department of Human Services had revalidated more than 3,500 providers and completed more than 1,500 appeals. Thank you to Public News Service for contributing to this story. Near Two Harbors, the Silver Creek Cliff Tunnel will remain single lane until pavement repairs are completed after a fatal motorcycle pileup. Witnesses report seeing one of the riders hit a deep pothole as the group was exiting the tunnel, triggering a chain reaction. One rider died and several were injured in the pileup, and some motorcycles crossed the center line, hitting an oncoming car. The State Patrol has not determined the cause of the crash. A man crushed at the waist by an automatic window at a University of Minnesota Duluth greenhouse now faces felony criminal charges. The 21-year-old was hospitalized after trying to climb through the greenhouse window when it closed on him back in April. Prosecutors say the stunt caused more than $5,300 in damage to the greenhouse window and plants. Minnesota's Attorney General announced a new multi-state settlement that will protect funding for the state's 2,000 AmeriCorps volunteers and workers for the rest of the year. Minnesota's AmeriCorps members tutor children, help build homes, and protect natural resources in 82 of the state's 87 counties, helping more than 30,000 Minnesotans each year. Minnesota sued after the Trump administration cut nearly 90% of AmeriCorps' federal staff and canceled almost $400 million in programs last year. And finally, today marks the start of Hispanic Heritage Month. September 15th is Independence Day for Costa Rica, El Salvador, Guatemala, Honduras, and Nicaragua, and Mexico celebrates its independence tomorrow. Celebrations got an early start in Minneapolis last week at the Hispanic Heritage Awards, where Norteño band Los Tigres del Norte honored the people of Minnesota with a humanitarian award for standing with their neighbors during Operation Metro Surge last winter. For North Star Stories, I'm Zan Holston.
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0: 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I'm Juana Summers.
7: And I'm Scott Detrow. The TV show Widow's Bay was the big winner at this year's Emmy Awards. The horror comedy picked up 14 trophies. It was also a good night for the hospital drama The Pit. In case you missed the broadcast, NPR's Madalit Del Barco was in the audience and has this recap.
8: Welsh actor Matthew Rhys made history as the first person to win two lead actor Emmys in the same ceremony, the first for his role as a real estate mogul suspected of killing his wife in the thriller The Beast in Me. Rhys picked up his second Emmy for playing the mayor in Widow's Bay, a haunted New England island. It's filled with eccentric characters like his assistant, played by Cato Flynn, and a grizzled fisherman, played by Stephen Root. They both won Emmys. When Rhys picked up his award, he joked about the show's creator.
9: This is purely because of the depraved and twisted mind of Katie Dippold. Her genius really does live in the recesses of her disturbed brain.
8: Dippold won the Emmy for writing Widow's Bay, and when her spooky series won for Best Comedy, she gave a shout-out to the show's villain.
10: We'd also like to thank the evil entity on the island that trusted us with its story.
8: The medical series The Pit won 6 Emmys, including for Best Drama. Noah Wiley, who directs and produces and stars as ER Dr. Robbie Rabinovich, won as Best Lead Actor in a Drama.
11: I grew up in L.A. I'm a Hollywood kid. I was raised on a television, and movie theaters were my place of worship. This is all I've ever wanted to do, and this is the only club I've ever wanted to join. Thank you for accepting me.
8: Comedian John Mulaney had introduced Wiley's category with a fun send-up about the bros on TV.
12: This award is for the guys. Just men being men. Finally, something for the fellas.
8: Among the women who won Emmys last night, Ray Seahorn from the post-apocalyptic series Pluribus and Jean Smart from the comedy Hacks. She made history as the first woman to win Best Actress for every season of the show's run. Mariska Hargitay hosted the ceremony, singing and dancing and spoofing her own show, Law & Order SVU, which she's led for 27 seasons. There were some touching moments in the ceremony. Actress Jamie Lee Curtis gave a tearful eulogy to actor Rob Reiner and his wife Michelle, both killed last December. The late comic actor Catherine O'Hara, who died in January, was remembered by her on-screen kids, Dan Levy and Annie Murphy from the TV show Schitt's Creek, and Macaulay Culkin from Home Alone.
13: She was my mom. She was our mama. And by extension, she's all of our mama. By the way, call your mother tonight. For real.
8: The late singer Dolly Parton was honored in song by Reba McEntire and honored with words from Sally Field, who co-starred with her in the 1989 film Steel Magnolias. Field also accepted the Outstanding Lead Actress Award for the movie Remarkably Bright Creatures. She also gave one of the most topical speeches of the evening.
14: We're the arts. We matter. Our voices matter. Our diversity, our unique storytelling matters. We can't let those voices be silenced or compromised or merged.
8: Field has been one of the voices in Hollywood warning about the proposed merger between Paramount and Warner Brothers. And 4 months after his late-night show went off the air, host Stephen Colbert won the Emmy for Best Outstanding Variety Series.
15: We hope you enjoyed the show. We'll catch you all on the flip.
8: Actually, Colbert will be back on TV tonight as a guest on Jimmy Kimmel Live, his first late-night appearance since CBS canceled his show. Mandalit Del Barco, NPR News, Los Angeles.
16: Antarctic krill are shrimp-like crustaceans, and they're the lifeblood of the South Pole. They serve as a crucial food source for penguins, seals, and whales, and they recycle nutrients that tiny algae use. Now researchers have discovered a surprising habitat for some of these krill, one that may be worth additional protection. NPR science reporter Ari Daniel has more.
17: Antarctic krill tend to be located in the upper layer of the ocean.
18: They can be found forming swarms and layers right at the surface. You can photograph them from airplanes.
17: Kim Bernard is a biological oceanographer at Oregon State University.
18: And they can also be found at the seafloor at different depths.
17: But Bernard says these deeper observations have been sparse. Then, in late 2024, she was aboard a research cruise off the Antarctic Peninsula. One of her colleagues was using a remotely operated vehicle in a trough some 3,600 feet underwater to study and video record a hydrothermal vent, basically an underwater hot spring.
18: There's extremely hot water coming out of the seafloor, and it's bringing with it metals and sulfides and all sorts of other chemicals.
17: Bernard wasn't studying the vent, but she was eager to observe it nevertheless.
18: While having a little tea break upstairs in the galley, I was watching the big screens showing what was happening.
17: And that's when she saw it, a flicker of movement. It was unmistakably a krill.
18: It's like underwater ballet. It just looks like pirouetting. I pretty much threw the tea in the air and ran down to the control room screaming, there's krill, there's krill.
17: Krill had never been seen at a hydrothermal vent before. The other research team had planned to sample the vent's geology and microbiology, but they gave Bernard a precious 15 minutes to catch a few specimens.
18: They have like a vacuum that slurps whatever you want to slurp up.
17: The team managed to nab 4 individual krill, all reproductive females.
18: Very heavily laden with eggs. And to see something like that at a hydrothermal vent is completely opposite to what we would have normally expected.
17: Researchers had thought that females probably released their eggs near the surface over deep water. So Bernard had the handful of krill brought up from the vent and found herself with a single basic question.
18: Why? Why on earth are they down there?
17: Whatever the reason, she figured it must be worth it, since it takes a lot of energy for a little krill to get down that deep. So Bernard compared the stomach contents of the krill she'd collected at the vent to others elsewhere. The 4 had clearly been feeding on microbes living down there. They'd also accumulated higher levels of metals released by the vent, like manganese.
18: And that's an important mineral for embryo development in crustaceans. And so, you know, if you're a reproductive female krill, potentially that's a reason to go down there.
17: Perhaps repeatedly, and to then stay there for some time. Simeon Hill is a marine ecologist at the British Antarctic Survey who didn't participate in the research.
19: The study shows that krill can make use of hydrothermal vent habitats, but it doesn't provide enough evidence to suggest that they are dependent on these habitats.
17: Still, Hill's reassured that krill can flexibly use different parts of the ocean to live and feed. And he says even though vents are reasonably well guarded from destructive human activities,
19: it makes me think it would be sensible to develop a marine protected area process that allows new vulnerable habitats to be added as they're discovered.
17: Especially if those habitats may be critical to the krill's reproductive cycle. The same vessel later visited another Antarctic hydrothermal vent some 1,000 miles away, and there were reproductive female krill everywhere. Kim Bernard again.
18: It was incredible. So I am sure that this is something that is not just a once-off. And there's more to this than we ever expected.
17: The results appear in the journal Communications Biology. Ari Daniel, NPR News.
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1: 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I'm Jennifer Barr. Stay tuned for another hour of All Things Considered. Coming up at 5:30, it's the Up North Report, local news from our region. 7 o'clock tonight, John Henningsgaard, your volunteer host for On the River, a great mix of music. 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Clear tonight, lows in the upper 30s to mid 40s, and patchy fog early tomorrow with highs in the mid 60s.
21: There are a lot of species that are extinct due to our behavior, not because we had things that we wanted to do in the world and they were in the way.
22: Fears about artificial intelligence are spiking. What could future regulation look like?
7: For Tuesday, September 15th, this is All Things Considered from NPR News.
22: I'm Juana Summers.
7: And I'm Scott Detrow. NPR gained rare access to Israeli-controlled territory in southern Lebanon.
22: Villages have been leveled and thousands have been displaced.
23: There were people here, more people. As you can see, it's now sort of a ghost town.
7: And in Louisiana, SpaceX is building a new launch base.
22: Residents nearby worry about what this means for them.
24: Whether you talk about the federal administration or on the state level or the NDAs, whatever it is, the elected leaders aren't telling the people what's coming down to them.
7: And in China, the government wants humanoid robots to join the workforce.
22: First, this news.
25: Live from NPR News in Washington, I'm Ryland Barton. Attorney General Todd Blanche says rising concerns about AI are politically motivated. NPR's Franco Ordonez reports.
26: The attorney general says the reason that AI concerns are drawing so much attention right now is the same reason the president dismisses those concerns as a hoax. Blanche says it's because the midterm elections are less than 2 months away.
27: Every Democrat senator suddenly races to a microphone to talk about AI after being eerily silent for months and months and months. So to talk about the timing of this as being nothing but an effort to influence the midterms, I shouldn't have to say that out loud.
26: Asked about the need for regulations, Blanche says it's not the job of the Justice Department to regulate AI. Indeed, it was highly unusual for the U.S. Attorney General to wade into overtly political matters. Franco Ordonez. NPR News, the White House.
25: Kentucky Republican Congressman Thomas Massie has moved to impeach Secretary of Defense Pete Hegseth over the Iran war. NPR's Eric McDaniel reports the House would have to act on the proposal by Thursday.
28: It was an unexpected start to the legislative day.
29: Impeaching Peter Brian Hegseth, Secretary of Defense, for high crimes and misdemeanors.
28: Congressman Massie, long a thorn in the side of the administration, is on his way out of office after being primaried by a Trump-backed opponent. Massie alleges that Hegseth has waged the war in Iran illegally, in part because the conflict has not been authorized by Congress. Republicans, in theory, have enough votes to defeat the proposal, though it could be a complicated vote for House members in swing districts, seen as an approval of an unpopular war that's driving up cost of living. The party also has some attendance problems. A record number are retiring. Many missed votes Monday night, leaving Democrats at the time with more voting members. Eric McDaniel, NPR News, Washington.
25: The average American family made more money last year than in 2024, while the number of people living in poverty fell. NPR's Scott Horsley reports.
30: The median American family made a little over $87,000 last year. That's up 2.6% from 2024. Families at the top of the income ladder saw bigger gains than those at the bottom. The share of families living in poverty fell slightly to 10.2%. The annual snapshot from the Census Bureau comes as many Americans are wrestling with stubborn inflation that's been rekindled by the war with Iran. Price hikes have been outpacing wage gains for the last 5 months. It was a happier story in 2025 when the typical household saw real improvements in their purchasing power. Analysts caution some of those gains could be eroded in the coming years by cuts to the social safety net. Scott Horsley, NPR News, Washington.
0: The board of the Kennedy Center in Washington, D.C. voted today to close over financial issues. It comes after a federal court once again blocked the board from putting President Trump's name on the performing arts venue without Congress's approval. The board recently wrote in a court document that it's unlikely Trump would support the renovation, quote, without such appropriate recognition. You're listening to NPR News from Washington. Canadian Prime Minister Mark Carney is heading to Europe seeking deeper ties with the EU as the trade war with President Trump intensifies. He wants a broader partnership that could give Canadians greater freedom to work and study in Europe while stopping short of EU membership. Carney has been trying to reduce Canada's dependence on the U.S. Last year, the Trump administration shuttered a program that publicized air quality data at U.S. embassies. As NPR's Jonathan Lambert reports, new research shows that led to more air pollution.
2: Since 2008, the State Department has been adding air quality monitors to U.S. embassy buildings and making the data public. Researchers credit the program with helping improve air quality in many cities, especially those without domestic monitoring. But in early 2025, the Trump administration ended the program, citing financial costs. New research in the journal PNAS suggests that had other costs, too. Air pollution, as measured by satellite, increased by about 30% on average in the months after the shutdown. The researchers say that translates to about a 4% increase in harmful particulate matter on the ground. The State Department declined to comment on the paper, but they did tell NPR that they're in the process of resuming the program, though didn't give precise dates. Jonathan Lambert, NPR News.
0: More than 100 people gathered in San Francisco to scream at the Pacific Ocean. The guttural Scream at the Sea event was created to allow people to release frustrations over rent, AI, or just because it feels good. The event organizer said she felt like she needed a really good scream and that it'd be more fun to do it with other people. This is NPR News from Washington.
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1: 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I'm Jennifer Barr. Support comes from Timberlake Restaurant in Grand Rapids, welcoming Greg Kaser and PK Mayo Monday, September 21st for the final Martini Monday Music Series performance of the season. Reservations at 218-326-1234. Mostly clear overnight, lows in the upper 30s to mid 40s, and tomorrow increasing clouds with patchy fog early, highs in the mid 60s.
3: 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I'm Juana Summers.
7: And I'm Scott Detrow. They call it, quote, the pro-human assembly, a gathering held today in Washington where politicians, celebrities, and religious leaders discussed what to do about artificial intelligence. The meeting comes amid renewed warnings that AI could cause great harm or even destroy humanity. Joining me to help unpack the fears, both existential and otherwise, is NPR's Jeff Brumfield. Hey, Jeff.
4: Hi, Scott.
7: So today I saw two very unlikely figures in the same room, Vermont Senator Bernie Sanders, an independent, and pro-Trump firebrand Steve Bannon. I guess they are both humans. They have that in common. What do they have to say about AI?
4: Yeah, Bannon and Sanders both talked about the possibility of AI going rogue. My colleague Kuo Jing-nan was there, and she captured what Sanders had to say.
5: If AI surpasses human intelligence, as many scientists believe could happen, this technology will escape human control with potentially catastrophic consequences.
4: Bannon, for his part, spoke about the arrogance of the people building these systems.
7: Let's rewind a little bit. Over the weekend, the leaders of the big AI companies agreed that development needs to be slowed down. These companies are locked in a tight race right now. There are hundreds of billions of dollars of investment on the line, and it makes it sound like they are really worried. explain what exactly got them spooked.
4: Yeah, you know, I think a lot of this started earlier in the summer when another AI company called Hugging Face got hacked. And that hack actually came from the OpenAI, the makers of ChatGPT. They were training a bunch of AI agents. These agents were given a test. And as they tried to figure out how to do it, they decided to attempt to steal the answer key from Hugging Face. A group of more than 1,000 agents organized themselves. They even kind of elected a leader called Phase One. Malo Burgan is CEO of a company called the Machine Intelligence Research Institute. He said it was clear the AI was very comfortable with trying to cheat.
6: You see that the agents clearly understood that they were, you know, trying to accomplish or solve the evaluations that they were in a way that wasn't intended, but they just did not seem to care.
4: And this echoes a much bigger risk people have talked about for years with AI. Sometimes it's called the paperclip problem. You know, you imagine an AI who's given a simple task, make paperclips, and everything starts out fine. They build a little factory and they start doing it, but they keep thinking about how to make more paperclips. Then it starts mining iron ore, maybe in huge quantities, destroying the environment or diverting resources from other areas. Eventually, maybe some humans figure out what this AI is doing and try to shut it down, and it decides to get rid of the humans in the name of covering the earth in paperclips. I mean, obviously, Scott, that sounds kind of silly. But these hacks do have some similarities. The AIs kind of maniacally pursued their goal of getting the answer key. They appeared to be aware humans didn't want them hacking into another system, but they went ahead and did it anyway. As Burgon pointed out to me, hacking a $1 billion company is a crime when humans do it, and the AIs just didn't care.
8: Right. So I very much understand why that has people scared. What other factors are going on right now?
4: The other big one is just how fast things are moving. Over the weekend, Dario Amodei, the head of Anthropic, talked about the speed with which AI systems are evolving, and in particular, the fact that AI is now helping to train better AI. That's sometimes called recursive self-improvement. If you fully automate it, some people believe you could end up very quickly developing a super intelligent AI. And, you know, see previous worry, it doesn't really care whether it hurts humans to achieve its goals. And Burgon points out there's already an example of this on planet Earth, and it's actually us. We are super intelligent beings, and that hasn't always been good for other life forms.
6: There are a lot of the species that are extinct due to our behavior, not because we were, you know, trying to cause their extinction, not because we thought they were evil and we were trying to take them out, but because we had things that we wanted to do in the world, and they were in the way.
8: Okay. So this is the prevalent, loudest concern right now. At the same time, though, Jeff, there are people out there who do not think an apocalypse is inevitable. What is the counterargument to all of this doomerism?
4: Yeah, I mean, I think the counterargument is this is more of an engineering problem than an existential risk. Yesterday, Jensen Huang, the CEO of NVIDIA, which makes all the chips for all this AI stuff, he was on a podcast called All In, and he said he could see why the AI companies are freaking out.
9: They're building their company, they're building their culture, they're building the technology, they're building engineering, they're building products all at the same time. And so I can understand it's a little bit hair on fire.
4: But he said he really thought these hacks were fixable problems, that these companies could contain their AI and keep it from causing trouble.
9: I would bet you money that in every single one of those cases is within their control in the future to prevent it.
4: You know, for now, this AI remains mainly in the computers, and Huang feels like, you know, we have lots of new technology. In the past, we've been able to control it. It can be scary. It can be unpredictable, but it's just tech. We got this.
8: Let's bring this back to the event we first started talking about. You've got Steve Bannon on the far right and Bernie Sanders on the far left, and they are both saying we need regulation. And yet regulation seems unlikely. Where are we with that?
4: Yeah, I mean, regulation is such a tough problem. Part of it is that engineers don't really understand how AI works or even exactly how the training yields the results it does. So it's kind of hard to know where you regulate. Still, everyone seems to agree some sorts of rules and oversight need to be established and quickly. I mean, even if you don't think that there's this existential risk, AI is being used to create deepfake images for harassment and scams. People are having unhealthy relationships with chatbots. It's getting very good at hacking. And, it, you know, people can direct it to hack. It doesn't always need to do it on its own. So there's plenty to worry about and plenty to think about putting constraints on. One model that I've heard sort of talked about that I think is interesting is think about like the airlines, right? We have federal regulators all over the world regulating the airlines, but we also have industry-led organizations trying to make sure airplanes are safe because, in the end, you know, if airlines or AI aren't safe, no one's going to want to use them.
8: That is NPR's Jeff Brumfield. Thanks so much.
4: Thank you.
22: A region of coastal marshes and small towns in Louisiana will now be home to what Elon Musk says will be a $100 billion SpaceX launch base. Republican Governor Jeff Landry and state lawmakers waived regulations, helping to get the project there. And as Drew Hawkins of the Gulf States Newsroom reports, residents nearby say they were kept in the dark about what it will mean for them.
10: Little downtown Abbeville, Louisiana, is blocked off for an invitation-only event. The biggest spaceport in the world is about to be announced. The announcement comes with an action movie-style video showing Elon Musk, SpaceX's owner, landing in a helicopter near Pecan Island on Louisiana's coastline. He's greeted by Louisiana Governor Jeff Landry, surrounded by wetlands.
11: What do you think?
12: Great. Yeah, seems perfect.
10: SpaceX says the $100 billion spaceport it's building will launch thousands of rockets a year, adding to launch sites in Texas and Florida. It's part of the company's plans for expanding its satellite internet business and data centers in space. The state promises 3,000 new jobs in Louisiana over the next decade.
12: I think Starbase is cool.
13: Yeah, I love it.
12: Starbase, Louisiana.
14: All right, yeah. Heard it here first.
13: Yeah, we can't wait to serve y'all the first pot of gumbo.
10: After the video, Landry takes the stage in Abbeville. He thanks state lawmakers, many who signed non-disclosure agreements, or NDAs, related to Project Osprey. That's the code name for the SpaceX project. The legislature passed new laws that exempt aerospace facilities from property taxes, like other industries in the state, and adding protection for aerospace from liability and nuisance claims related to noise and sonic booms. The NDAs prevented public officials from discussing the project. They've become common for deals under Landry, something I asked him about when he came off stage and talked to reporters.
15: Why not do these projects transparently? Why all the NDAs?
13: Well, again, you think I want Texas to steal my thunder? You think I want other states to know what we're working on?
10: About 30 miles away is Pecan Island. Gabe Giffen, known as Gator Gabe in his outdoor education classes, takes me on a boat through the marshes where the spaceport will be. Nesting shorebirds, alligators, we even see some deer in the marsh grass. Giffen says the SpaceX project had been nothing but rumors for months. Then, a few weeks ago, white X's appeared on the roads, markers for helicopters surveying the land from the air.
24: Whether you talk about the federal administration or on the state level, or the NDAs, whatever it is, the elected leaders aren't telling the people what's coming down to them.
10: The company plans for the site to launch Starship, the largest rocket ever made, maybe 30 times a day here. Giffen worries about how that will impact local wildlife. This area is on the Mississippi Flyway. It's basically a highway for migratory birds heading south for the winter.
24: And then where we're at, this is the last ledge they leap off of, if you will. They're going to feed up, power up on those beaches, and fly to Central or South America next.
10: SpaceX officials said at the announcement that the rockets will scare off the birds at first, but they'll come back. Something locals doubt.
16: Why would the birds come back? They're smarter than us in some ways.
10: Brooke Broussard is a bartender from Pecan Island who watched the SpaceX announcement on a live stream. She gets choked up when I asked about what Pecan Island means to her.
16: This is my source in a lot of ways. You know, literally my life source, where I came from, where I was conceived. And I find a lot of strength here. And I find a lot of strength in my family history here.
10: She's worried SpaceX rockets and their impact will end a way of life here. People who hunt, fish, and build their culture around the outdoors.
16: And I don't want the story to just be Elon Musk came and conquered. You know, I want the other stories to be told.
10: SpaceX officials say construction is set to begin by the end of next year, and the first launch is planned for 2029. For NPR News, I'm Drew Hawkins in Pecan Island, Louisiana.

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1: 18 minutes after 5 o'clock, thanks for listening to KAXC and All Things Considered. I'm Jennifer Barr. Coming up in a moment, we're going to hear about this week's pick of 76, and then we'll hear about a ruling from a federal judge on the Kennedy Center and its name. Coming up at 5:30, it's the Up North Report, local news from our region. You can celebrate 30 years of the Mesabi Trail at an open house tomorrow morning from 8 to 10 at the Mesabi Station Trailhead in Eveleth. 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And you have a few more chances to take part in Workout Wednesdays with the City of Cohasset Parks and Rec Department. 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
2: 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The main members of the group are brothers Ron and Russell Mayle, who were originally associated with the 70s glam rock scene, but by now had found their own sound. 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They take shots at masculinity, social climbers, and conformity on their most rocking album yet. The album wasn't a hit, and the band didn't think it was their true personality. However, there are quite a few defenders of Big Beat in the Sparks fan community, because the album is filled with catchy numbers and oftentimes clever lyrics.
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0: 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I'm Scott Detrow.
4: And I'm Juana Summers. It has been a big day in Kennedy Center news. The board today voted to close the historic Arts Center, citing safety concerns. And just minutes before that meeting started, a federal judge ruled for a second time that the board of directors cannot put President Trump's name on the building without the approval of Congress. NPR cultural correspondent Anastasia Siolkas is with us now. Hey there.
5: Hey there.
4: Feeling a little bit like Groundhog Day. You and I were just talking yesterday about the board's arguments in favor of closing. Tell us what's behind the decision.
5: So the board has been arguing that the Kennedy Center is in dire straits, both financially and structurally. The center's administration has also been saying the main building is structurally unsafe and that the institution's money situation is so poor that it will not be able to meet payroll or pay maintenance contracts within weeks. I think, Juana, it's really helpful to remember that most of the current Kennedy Center board members are Trump allies who were picked by the president, who, of course, now also serves as its chair. And those members include folks like former Attorney General Pam Bondi, Fox host Laura Ingraham, and Dana Kraft, the wife of New England Patriots owner Robert Kraft. These are people very close to Trump.
4: And to make sure I have the timing right, this came right after the judge's ruling?
5: Right on the heels. Judge Christopher Cooper essentially repeated a previous ruling of his. He made that back when the board tried to rename the arts institution as the Trump Kennedy Center. And in today's ruling, Cooper wrote, quote, simply put, defendants cannot install memorials for President Trump or anyone or anything else at the Kennedy Center without Congress's blessing. He also decided the board cannot rename the physical grounds of the Art Center. They wanted to call it the President Donald J. Trump Plaza.
4: So is there anything here still left to decide? And what do we know about the timeline?
5: So President Trump announced today and the board repeated this post he made on Truth Social, saying that the center will close immediately. Kennedy Center officials have not replied to our other questions, however, but As it stands, there were very few events on the calendar. Most of the staff were already either fired or had left. The board has been signposting their desire to close for months now, so the Kenny Center was down to a skeletal version of itself already. Now, a small, fairly recently opened extension called The Reach will remain open, but that's pretty minimal. Because, you know, ticket sales had plummeted, many prominent artists had already canceled their plans and appearances. They said the center had become just too politicized under Trump. Mm-hmm. And in his decision, Judge Cooper did leave one element up in the air, whether or not the board can name the planned $100 million fundraising campaign that they plan to launch. They want to call that the Trump Kennedy Center Fund. And he said they can't include any such plaque or signage because, as he wrote, quote, the fund has raised nothing yet.
4: And just quickly, I mean, for decades, the Kennedy Center has been a center of cultural life here in Washington, D.C. Will that just all grind to a halt?
5: Well, for decades, it's been this marquee space for soloists, orchestras, theater, dance companies, you name it. They had free programs 365 days a year, and that's come to a close for now.
4: NPR's Anastasia Siolkas, thanks much.
5: Thanks for having me.
0: In southern Lebanon, Israel has been seizing territory since a ceasefire with Iran-backed Hezbollah 5 months ago. It now occupies almost 6% of the country, leveling villages and displacing more than 300,000 people. NPR's Jane Arath and Jawad Rizkala recently joined UN peacekeepers for a rare look at Israeli-controlled territory.
6: We're with a Finnish quick reaction force of UN peacekeepers. They're checking for roadside bombs to find safe roads they can use in what is now Israeli-occupied territory. The armored vehicles drive slowly on the twisting, damaged path. We're standing up in the turret of one of them. Past the Lebanese checkpoint, the first thing we notice is what is gone.
7: Israel has destroyed a lot of the villages along the border. It says to maintain its own security, but it's meant that entire villages have been leveled, that the infrastructure has been destroyed. On this road we're traveling on, we can see destroyed homes, even dead trees. The road itself has been heavily damaged by military traffic. It's still a part of Lebanon, but it would be unrecognizable to a lot of Lebanese.
6: This is land where Jesus is believed to have walked. We reach the now-destroyed village of Shamar, where a shrine was dedicated to St. Peter, revered by Muslims and Christians. We can't see it from here, but the Lebanese government says it has been leveled.
8: You know, it's right up the road.
7: We're passing a three-story house that looks like a collapsed wedding cake. The curved edges of the roof looks like they've melted, but they've been hit by the impact of the airstrike and they're falling down the sides. Almost everything in this town looks destroyed. Not just destroyed, some of it is burned and blackened.
6: Most of the destruction here wasn't the fighting with Hezbollah. It's Israeli demolitions after a U.S.-brokered ceasefire in June. While the U.N. says Hezbollah largely held its fire, Israel used the lull to demolish what the Israeli defense minister says were more than 20,000 homes.
8: There were people here, more people. As you can see, it's now sort of a ghost town, a single soul left in here.
6: That's Staff Sergeant Ville Junilainen.
8: Some of these you can clearly see that they were demolished by a bulldozer or explosives since they were all pushed together.
6: We see new Israeli flags flying and Hebrew road signs. The only Israeli soldiers we see are inside vehicles. This peacekeeping force, the UN Interim Force for Lebanon, or UNIFIL, has been here for 48 years, originally to verify the withdrawal of an earlier Israeli occupation. Due to U.S. and Israeli pressure, UNIFIL's mission will end this year. Lieutenant Vili Ruvtanen explains what they're doing here.
9: Well, everything we see in the patrols, and if we see like explosives, destructions, artillery fire, everything like that, we are documenting and monitoring it towards the UNIFIL HQ and to the LAF.
6: The LAF are the Lebanese armed forces. They're supposed to enter areas Hezbollah has vacated, but beyond Israel's line of control, there's still Israeli attacks. We pause as smoke rises near a village less than a mile away.
9: There is a drone right on top of the Al Mansouri. You can see it in the right.
8: There has been an explosion in the area.
9: Yeah,
8: area where the drone is.
9: There is a smoke rising from there.
8: Now we are photographing the drone and then surrounding our area for a report.
10: Two drones right side of the road. In vicinity of Al Mansouri, and we took pictures of them and we are ready to go.
11: Stand by, copy that.
6: It's not clear even later what the drone hit. Israel says its troops will remain indefinitely here in what it calls a buffer zone, which means they will likely be here after UN peacekeepers are gone. Jane Araf, NPR News, in Israeli-occupied southern Lebanon.

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1: It is 529. Thanks for listening to KAXE and All Things Considered. I'm Jennifer Barr. Coming up in a moment, the Up North Report, local news from our region. 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Mostly clear overnight with lows in the upper 30s to mid 40s and patchy fog early tomorrow, then increasing clouds, highs in the mid 60s.
2: For KAXE News, I'm Emma Crabb with the Up North Report. Staffers for the city of Bemidji have 1 year to craft an ordinance specific to data center development after the planning board passed a moratorium. Larissa Donovan has more.
3: The 6-1 vote Monday was the final action for a 1-year moratorium on data centers exceeding 10,000 square feet within Bemidji city limits. It also extends to crypto mining facilities of any size. Movement toward a moratorium began several months after an inaccurate news report listed Bemidji as the site of a planned data center. Data centers smaller than 10,000 square feet would still be permitted under the moratorium. Albany Communications has a server room on its campus that acts as a small data center. Ward 3 Councilmember Mark Dickinson was the sole vote against, saying putting up barriers to development was not in Bemidji's interest.
4: We're going to say no to those people. If they wanted to build a $4 or $5 million facility out in the industrial park that would maybe generate, you know, $150,000 to $200,000 a year in tax revenue, I don't know why we would say no to that.
3: 1-year moratoria are the maximum permitted under state law, which defines large-scale data centers as greater than 25,000 square feet. The parameters of Bemidji's ordinance were also discussed during the meeting.
5: Data centers come in many different sizes, shapes, and forms, and what we're seeing in certain places is a move towards a more boutique-type solution.
3: That was Bemidji Mayor George Prince. Bemidji's planning board includes all members of the city council and decides matters related to planning and zoning ordinances. Bemidji joins a growing list of at least a dozen Minnesota communities to enact moratoria on data centers. Larissa Donovan, KAXE News.
2: The Grand Rapids City Council is ending a 0.5% sales tax imposed to fund improvements to Yanmar Arena. At its Monday night meeting, the council voted unanimously to end the tax at the end of the year. It was first imposed in April of 2023. Voters approved the local sales tax option in the 2022 midterms alongside a $5 million bond. City Administrator Tom Pagel says the maximum length of the tax would have been 7 years if the city did not collect enough to pay the bond and interest.
6: And what's exciting is that about 3 years and 9 months, this tax is actually going to end.
2: Councillor Molly McGregor says the ending tax shows a commitment to city residents. She says when she first ran for election in 2022, concerned voters didn't believe her when she promised that the tax would end.
7: And they said, no, it won't. And I said, well, it will. And it has. So I'm very happy that I could make at least one promise come true.
2: Yanmar Arena, formerly known as IRA Civic Center, hosts hockey games, concerts, trade shows, and other events. It underwent extensive renovations in 2022 and 2023, including a new roof and improvements to the ice rink, parking lot, and HVAC systems. The Minnesota Department of Natural Resources has found zebra mussels in two lakes on the Leech Lake Band of Ojibwe Reservation. The DNR on Tuesday reports Six Mile Lake near Bena and Little Wolf Lake near the city of Cass Lake are the two lakes affected. Staff with the Leech Lake Band of Ojibwe also discovered starry stonewort, an invasive algae species, in Six Mile Lake while conducting a snorkel search. Minnesota law requires boat owners to clean and drain their equipment regardless of the presence of aquatic invasive species in their area. The State Pollution Control Agency is seeking responses to a questionnaire about Minnesotans' fish consumption. The anonymous statewide survey aims to better understand people's possible exposures to environmental contaminants. Some contaminants, such as mercury, may accumulate in fish and the people who eat them. By determining the amount of fish consumed by Minnesotans, the agency hopes to establish the levels of contaminants that are safe for human consumption. The agency then acts accordingly to limit contaminants discharged into Minnesota waters. A link to the questionnaire is available at kaxe.org. KAXE is partnering with Lakeland PBS for legislative debates. The debates will air live

0: 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Tommy and Tuppence, now streaming at BritBox.com. 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
1: 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I'm Scott Detrow.
2: And I'm Juana Summers. New numbers from the census on income and poverty are out today. They show that last year, the average American family made more money than they did the year before, and that's pushed poverty rates down slightly. But experts warn that this snapshot may already be outdated. NPR's Marissa J. Lang is here in the studio. Hi.
3: Hi.
2: So, Marissa, on its face, I mean, this census report seems like some good news, but is it?
3: In a way, the snapshot from last year was positive. Poverty numbers dipped, like you said. The percentage of Americans who had healthcare coverage held steady. And overall, the median household income rose more than 2.5% when adjusted for inflation. That's the highest it's ever been, around $87,460. But keep in mind, these numbers are from last year, which means the economy has already sort of moved on. Mm-hmm. Here's what Sharon Parrott, the president of the left-leaning Center for Budget and Policy Priorities, had to say.
4: In 2025, we saw these modest gains. We saw some improvement in poverty. We saw health insurance hold steady at relatively low rates. And we saw real wage gains. And on almost every measure, things are worse today.
3: Now, Juana, keep in mind that the war in Iran began in February of this year, and that has significantly affected the economy. Gas prices are soaring, inflation is up, and wages just aren't keeping pace.
2: Right. So, I mean, if we're in like such a wildly different place today than we were a year ago, are these numbers actually even relevant?
3: Experts told me that they see the census release as sort of a high watermark against which we can measure how recent legislation might affect families. Things like poverty rates, income levels, or how many people are being kept afloat by social safety net programs. Think federal food aid, the child's tax credit, or even Social Security. Last year, President Trump signed the One Big Beautiful Bill, which included cuts to programs like SNAP, which is also known as food stamps, mm-hmm. and made it harder for families to access other public programs, including healthcare coverage through Medicaid. The Census Bureau estimates that in 2025, roughly 3.1 million families were kept out of poverty thanks to SNAP. But since President Trump approved those cuts last summer, U.S. government data shows that more than 5 million people have already lost access. Cuts to Medicaid will mostly take effect next year, so that's something we won't even see in the data until 2028. Here's Parrott again.
4: If we just hadn't done the cuts and we hadn't taken some of these other steps that pushed up prices, we would be better off today than we are.
2: Marissa, we're not going to have to wait a whole nother year to find out the impact of these cuts, will we?
3: Yes and no. The census won't have another report exactly like this one until next year. But that report might include a less detailed look at some of those numbers because the government has decided to stop tracking them. The U.S. Department of Agriculture, for example, is ending its annual survey on food insecurity, which has been ongoing for the last 30 years. Not having these numbers will make it harder for the public to make sense of things like how many families are going hungry.
2: Mm-hmm. So is there any good news you can leave us with from the census report today?
3: Actually, yes. So one piece of data that the census found was that the income gap between men and women has narrowed. So the average woman working full time in this country went from earning about 81 cents on the dollar by her male counterparts to 84 cents. Experts told me this might be because two industries that experienced some growth over the last couple of years skew pretty heavily female. That's private education and health services.
2: NPR's Marissa J. Lang, thanks.
3: Thank you.
1: The senior senator from Pennsylvania, Democrat John Fetterman, is increasingly isolated from the people who elected him. He faces criticism for cozying up to Republicans and for publicly breaking with his party. NPR congressional correspondent Barbara Sprunt traveled to Pennsylvania to hear from his constituents directly.
5: Cars honk as people gather along a main road in

0: Allentown, waving signs protesting the GOP-controlled Congress. The group is steadfastly anti-Trump, but it's a Democrat that's on everyone's mind today, Senator John Fetterman.
1: I voted for him. I donated money to his campaign. I feel like I've been stabbed in the back as a Pennsylvanian.
0: That's Vic Lindquist, a Democrat who lives nearby. Lindquist points to Fetterman's support of various Trump nominees and the president's war in Iran.
1: It's very... I can't even put it into words. I'm so disappointed in him. So disappointed.
0: Rod Dougherty says he feels the same. He talked about a recent Wall Street Journal report that the senator often skips hearings and meetings with constituents.
2: He doesn't seem to want to do the job, at least based on everything that his ex-aides are telling us. He should pack up his bags and go.
0: NPR has not independently confirmed the reporting, but Fetterman told CNN it was a hit piece from disgruntled staffers. 50-some miles away in rural southeastern PA, Wren says she remembers being excited to vote for Fetterman 4 years ago.
3: You really felt like he was fighting for you.
0: But over time, she said he lost her trust, particularly when he voted alongside Republicans last year to end the government shutdown, going against Democrats' strategy.
3: I feel like he's betraying Democratic Pennsylvanians and independents who support him. The last email that I sent to him says, please step aside and let someone else have your job who will do the job as they're elected to do. And he's not doing the job that he was elected to do.
0: Democrat Dan Grisbick, Allegheny County Councilman, says he now directs constituents to other congressional offices because they get so little help from Fetterman's office.
4: I can't think of a single event that I've seen John at since he was elected in 2022. We can't find you anywhere. We can't get assistance from you. But yet you can go on Fox News. You can fly out to Israel multiple times. You can appear on Bill Maher, right? How is this helping Pennsylvanians?
0: Grisbick says voters stood behind Fetterman as he endured a stroke ahead of the election and a later hospitalization with clinical depression.
4: Folks were more than willing to give him as much time as he needed to recover from that stroke, both physically and mentally. And it was really only after that point, whenever he was casting votes and engaging in rhetoric that was very contrary to the values in which he ran on, was whenever folks really started to get disenchanted with him.
0: Fetterman's office didn't respond to a request for comment. His most recent public appearance was done by video at the Republican midterm convention in Dallas. Here's part of what he said.
5: I'm always going to reject the extremes in socialism and that anti-American way of life.
0: Christopher Beam, a political science professor at Penn State, says Fetterman's appearance caused outrage among Democrats.
6: It's a big strategy for this election for the Republicans. You know, they say common sense versus communism or common sense versus crazy. He said words that directly fit with the Republican strategy for 26. That's bad for Democrats.
0: He says there's been speculation that Fetterman could switch parties.
6: He said, no, I'm not going to switch. All right, well, then what are you doing? And why are you doing it?
0: Fetterman has pushed back on the speculation, saying he wouldn't switch unless the Democratic Party puts no aid for Israel in its platform. Democratic State Representative and House Majority Whip Mike Schlossberg says Fetterman's votes may sometimes skew a little more conservative, but they're still overall in line with the party.
7: He's not a Republican. Like, I don't actually think his votes have really changed all that much from where he got in. It's how he's chosen to advertise those votes and the way he's chosen to be intentionally trollish to certain progressives. This is still a pro-trans, pro-LGBT U.S. senator. Like, his voting record clearly doesn't fit within the Republican Party mold.
0: But as Schlossberg and many of Fetterman's constituents say, he no longer fits within the Democratic mold either. Barbara Sprunt, NPR News, Allentown, Pennsylvania.

0: You're listening to All Things Considered from NPR News. Since 2008, U.S. embassies around the globe have taken real-time measurements of air quality and made them public. Scientists credit the program with helping reduce pollution in dozens of cities, but in early 2025, the Trump administration shuttered the program. NPR's Jonathan Lambert reports on new research suggesting that has led to more pollution.
1: Growing up in China in the 1990s, Eric Zhu lived a couple of miles from a chemical plant. He remembers the sky.
2: It's really foggy. It's, you know, middle of the day, but you can't see the sun.
1: At that time, many cities in China had extremely hazardous air from industrial activity. But Zhu, now an environmental economist at the University of Michigan, says that people didn't really understand this smog as harmful pollution.
2: When you have a big smog event, people often talk about that as a fog event. They think it was just like a bad weather.
1: Zhu says the key to changing that conception is information. In 2008, the U.S. government helped provide more information by installing an air quality monitor on the roof of the Beijing embassy. Eventually, they started making the data public.
2: Once you have pollution information, it tends to be that it actually helps people to realize, oh, I actually value air quality. I didn't know that, you know, the stuff is really, really bad.
1: More information also puts pressure on governments to respond. Since 2008, the State Department program expanded to more than 80 embassy buildings around the world. Andrea Lanoz is an environmental economist at Deakin University in Melbourne. She's done research showing that the program improved air quality.
3: It was really bringing completely new information to residents, to diplomats, to policymakers about really how bad air quality was, not just in Beijing, it turned out, but in a lot of the developing world.
1: But in early 2025, the Trump administration shuttered the program, citing financial costs. Zoe Zhao, a climate researcher at Columbia University, wanted to see if that decision had health costs, too. She and her colleagues measured air pollution via satellite in over 40 cities. In the months before the shutdown, they found no meaningful trend. But after...
4: Starting from month 3 or 4, we see a huge jump.
1: A jump of about 30% on average, according to their satellite measurements. Satellite measurements aren't a perfect substitute for on-the-ground monitoring, but the researchers estimate their measures translate to a 4% jump in harmful particulate matter. Lanoz, who wasn't involved in the research, found that magnitude concerning.
3: Particulate matter is a serious and dangerous thing, and being exposed to it is not good for humanity.
1: The study, which was published in the journal PNAS, can't say why pollution increased after monitoring stopped. The increase was typically worse in cities that didn't have their own monitoring systems, something common in lower-income countries. Zhu thinks the U.S. was providing either new or more complete information that introduced more accountability to polluters.
2: Maybe the U.S. embassy was a really strong force in terms of like a third-party auditing mechanism, and once that's removed, people are like, now I can just pollute.
1: The study offered some tentative hope. Pollution levels fell somewhat after spiking, though it's hard to know whether this is truly a trend. Zhao says it could represent other forms of monitoring coming online. The State Department declined to comment on the study. But in a statement to NPR, they said they're in the process of restoring the program, though they didn't give specifics on when reporting would resume. Jonathan Lambert, NPR News.

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1: It is 5:48. You're listening to KAXE and All Things Considered. I'm Jennifer Barr. Ahead, we will hear about training humanoid robots in China and a new global democracy report and where the U.S. stands. Coming up at 6 o'clock, as it happens, news from a Canadian perspective. And at 7, John Henningsgaard, your volunteer host for On the River. He'll bring you a great mix of music. And at 10 o'clock, more great music on Headwaters with Malachi Coons. And in the 11 o'clock hour tonight, Kari Hedlund interviews musician Emily LaPlante. 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We also receive support from the Mental Health Crisis Response Team of Itasca County. This crisis intervention service is a program of first call for help 211 and provides free crisis assessments, stabilization services, referrals, and resourcing to residents of any age who are in crisis. Available 24 hours a day, 7 days a week by dialing 211. United Way of Bemidji area is now collecting new or gently used winter gear for their coats for the community drive now through October 6. You can drop off coats, boots, gloves, and other winter gear at either Lucan's Village Foods location or at Dress Club Cleaners. KAXE's news director Chelsea Perkins will be a panelist at a free Public Constitution Day event this Thursday at 5 o'clock at the University of Minnesota Duluth Library, hosted by the Minnesota Society of Professional Journalists and the UMD Journalism Program. You can learn how to find, retrieve, and responsibly use public information. 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
0: 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I'm Scott Detrow.
2: And I'm Juana Summers. Humanoid robots are coming. Most are made in China, where the government wants them to join people in the workplace. NPR's John Ruich went to a training center where people are teaching them how.
3: 20-year-old Fanjing Kang has a virtual reality headset slung around his neck and a VR controller in each hand. He's at the controls of a humanoid robot on wheels. It's made of black and white plastic. It has a head with two camera lenses for eyes and arms with dexterous five-fingered hands. It's practicing working in a cafe setting. Sofan rolls it to a counter, guides it to pick up paper cups, turn, and drop them into a trash can. Fan's colleague plucks them out, puts them back on the counter, and Fan does it again and again and again. There's a laptop tethered to the robot, and Fan explains that all that repetition is creating data. This is robot training at Wuwen AI. It's a company a couple hours west of Shanghai that's part of a national pilot program to create the mountains of data that'll be required to make AI-enabled humanoid robots practical. Embodied AI, or robots run by artificial intelligence, is a big deal in China. The government has made it a core pillar of China's industrial policy. That's partly because leaders think robots will be a huge global industry, a so-called new productive force. Also, China faces a shrinking and aging population, something the U.S. and other countries face, too. Many think humanoid robots can eventually shore up a dwindling workforce. Wang Yuan is a manager here. Wang explains that robots can't just look up how to do stuff in the real world. They need detailed data about how to move in 3D spaces, things like how to adapt to changes in lighting and how hard they can grip that paper cup without crushing it. At this 86,000-square-foot facility, teams of people create that data by running robots or robot parts through real-world actions. It's not like dog training where eventually the pet goes home with someone. The data will be used to program other robots. In a mock kitchen, a person sits on a lifeguard chair and uses a remote control to make a humanoid robot open cabinet doors, put stuff in, and take it out. Nearby, a guy is holding a two-pronged grabber that's supposed to simulate a simple robot hand. He picks up fake eggs with it and places them in a container, one by one. A GoPro-like camera records everything for the database. Down the hall, there's a hotel room set up where robots learn to make beds and tidy up. And upstairs are factory and logistics center mock-ups. One robot torso with human-like hands is being trained to sand wood. Another robot is moving boxes. If you watch Chinese state media, you'll hear robotics experts from different universities and labs making the case for humanoid robots. That they make sense because the spaces we live in are designed for people. These robots can adapt to things like the width of corridors, the shape of stairs, and doorknobs. And they'll be more natural for people to interact with. Wu Wen does not make robots. They come from other companies. But Wang says the data they collect will feed what she calls their big brains. With enough data, robots can make generalizations about situations they encounter and adapt on the fly. That's something most industrial robots can't do because they're programmed to perform one simple task. For now, most of the tens of thousands of humanoid robots sold in China have gone to places like Wu Wen AI for training. And that training takes practice. Fan Jingkang hands me the VR headset and the controllers. It is not easy. I nearly crashed the robot. When I'm done, Fan deletes the data I created. We wouldn't want future robots learning the wrong thing. John Ruich, NPR News, Deqing, China.
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0: If the news sometimes makes you wonder about the health of our democracy, well, there's some hard data to back that up. An annual survey out today shows that in its 50 years of measuring key indicators of democracy worldwide, the U.S. has reached a new low. NPR's Rob Schmitz reports.
5: For several years, researchers at the International Institute for Democracy and Electoral Assistance have noticed a global pattern.
6: Severe drops in scores that measure freedom of expression, freedom of the press, credible elections.
5: Dr. Seema Shah heads the Institute's democracy assessment team. She says in the 50 years of compiling this survey, she's seen negative trends like this correcting themselves, but not this time.
6: It's getting worse and worse. So that's really worrying, especially because we also see that people are more willing in some cases to consider non-democratic leadership or non-democratic governance.
5: And in this year's global survey, Shah says one country stood out for how far its democracy has declined.
6: The clearest example, unfortunately, is the United States.
5: In the past, she says, the U.S. has served as a bastion of democratic governance.
6: That's no longer the case. So inside the U.S. and outside the U.S., we're seeing the U.S. administration policies harming domestic democracy in the United States, but also really weakening global norms and actually providing fodder for other non-democratic leaders.
5: Democracy, she notes, is no longer the central focus of U.S. foreign policy. Democratic values no longer the basis for new alliances. President Trump has hinted at this himself. At a summit last year in Saudi Arabia, he criticized previous U.S. administrations as, quote, interventionists, and said the U.S. would no longer give other countries, quote, lectures on how to live. Domestically, says Shah, the U.S. has seen declines in nearly half of the 30 indicators her organization measures. She says they've hit their lowest levels in 50 years of data. And it's not just the U.S. The survey shows 57% of countries showed declines in at least one indicator of democratic performance. But what about those that have seen a resurgence of democracy? Places like Poland, Hungary, and Syria in recent years.
6: In 90% of cases, a democracy that has suffered decline and then comes back in what's called a U-turn, they suffer another democratic decline within 5 years.
5: Shah says candidates promising change typically find that when voters give them power, they often are not able to deliver on those promises because remnants of the old guard remain. And unless, she says, you're willing to break your own democratic laws to remove those obstacles, then you find yourself being voted out by the very people who wanted change in the first place. Rob Schmitz, NPR News.

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2: 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I'm Jennifer Barr. Coming up next, As It Happens, news from a Canadian perspective. Mostly clear overnight, lows in the upper 30s to mid 40s, winds from the west 5 to 15. Patchy fog early tomorrow and increasing clouds with highs in the mid 60s. For Thursday, mostly sunny, temps in the upper 60s to low 70s.
3: Hello, I'm Neil Kirksall.
4: And I'm Chris Howden. Coming up on As It Happens...
3: Setting the record straight, police in Turkey arrest dozens of people as part of an operation they say is to protect family values. The editor-in-chief of a queer rights magazine in Ankara says despite the crackdown, he and his friends will continue to stand up for what is right.
4: And Born to Shine. The late Bob Mackie dressed everyone from Cher to Sabrina Carpenter. Janet Lennon of the Lennon Sisters pays tribute to her friend and remembers the first time he crafted her a sparkly custom gown covered in bugle beads.
3: Those stories and more coming up for you on the Tuesday edition of As It Happens.

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We're going to listen now to our album of the week, Here Because of Hope by Ezra Collective. They are a jazz quintet from London, releasing their fourth album. This was inspired by the question, why does so much black music born out of pain sound so joyful? Their answer is hope, the belief carried across generations and oceans that something better is possible. You can read more about this album by Ezra Collective and other fresh picks of the week at kaxe.org. The song we're going to hear this evening is called El Corazon.

0: Hello, I'm Neil Kirksall.
1: Good evening, I'm Chris Howden. This is As It Happens. Tonight,
0: cool your private jets. Prime Minister Mark Carney announces plans to open up Canada's four largest airports to private investment. Our guest says that will only mean turbulence for passengers and workers.
1: Things are looking upset. The NDP candidate who won an unexpected victory in a provincial by-election yesterday says it proves the debate over Alberta sovereignty is hurting the UCP.
0: Out-and-out outrage. Police raided several 2S LGBTQ plus businesses in Turkey and detained dozens of people. The editor-in-chief of a gay rights magazine tells us the government is declaring his very existence to be obscene.
1: Holding on for dear life. A 15-year-old boy is pulled from Alaska's frigid Bering Sea after a fishing trip turns fatal. We'll hear the captain describe the miracle rescue.
0: Dazzling, the late Bob Mackey spent a long career costuming the stars. Singer Janet Lennon tells us about sharing the stage with Cher and wearing his custom glittering gowns.
1: And the whole tooth and nothing but. Dyson has a new high-tech AI toothbrush with a built-in camera to optimize brushing. Although when you hear the price, you'll bristle. As it happens, the Tuesday edition, radio that's afraid we've lost our molar compass. The investments will come from private entities, but Mark Carney says that does not mean Canada's largest airports will be privatized. Today, the Prime Minister announced more incentives at his Canada Investment Summit in an effort to drum up $1 trillion worth of investments by the end of the decade. And his plan to open up airports in Toronto, Vancouver, Montreal, and Calgary to private investment is raising eyebrows. Mr. Carney says the government would retain ownership of the land and instead offer long-term concession deals to operate the airports, unlocking billions of dollars for infrastructure spending.
2: How can we use the proceeds, which we would intend to do, to make our regional airports better, to make it cheaper to fly and connect into those major? It's very expensive post-COVID. Every Canadian knows it is very expensive. It's cheaper often to go to Asia or Europe than it is to go across the country to some of our smaller airports. So how do we shift that? Where do we reinvest, and how are we building more broadly?
1: Prime Minister Mark Carney speaking in Toronto earlier today. Lily Chang is the Secretary-Treasurer of the Canadian Labour Congress, which recently released a report warning against airport privatization. We reached her in Toronto.
0: Lily, the Prime Minister says these four airports are not being privatized. Is that how you see it?
3: No. So privatization is a bit of a dirty word. These days, I think he knows that there are lots of people, as soon as they hear that word, is going to object to it. You know, we know from many, many examples when privatization happens, whether it's like a service, a public service, or whether it is a public infrastructure, that all kinds of examples lead us to believe that here in this case as well, there will be higher prices for consumers, there will be negative effects for the workers, and there is going to be a loss of public oversight or accountability, as well as a loss of the value of that public entity. So the current model it is managed by a not-for-profit board, but it is owned by the government.
0: The Canadian Labour Congress did a report recently. Australia's move to do this, which began in the 1990s, comes up in that. Others have brought up Australia's plan as a point of comparison, as the Prime Minister, you know, talked about this. What has it looked like in Australia?
3: Well, in Australia, what happened is, to start off with, I think they undervalued the worth of leasing out the airports, and and which happens all the time when governments do this. But we also have examples from two of their airports. I think it was Perth, where the cost of to travelers went up by 60%. Over a time period while the airport was generating a surplus. And I think it was Sydney that laid off 40% of their workforce in order for that airport to be generating some cost savings. So, while I think they were still making 300 you know, 60 whatever million dollars of profit surplus that year.
0: You talk about, you know, the concerns about costs going up for consumers. Mm-hmm. The prime minister in that clip we listened to just together a moment ago, he's saying, you know, the cost is a concern for him too. He knows how expensive it is for people to fly. And he's saying this is going to help that allowing for these long-term leases, the government can use the revenue to address, you know, the costs that people face at smaller regional airports. Do you see a case for that?
3: Well, I think that's very speculative, right? So I don't know that's going to be true. What I do know is that privatizing always leads to higher costs, poorer service, bad effects for workers. You know, and you know, we know that we have several examples of that already happening. And you know, this is not something new that we've heard before. I mean, we've got these examples of airports, and in our report, really, like every single example, pretty much is a failure. These private investment companies are really, really good at what they do. They're not going to put their money, billions of dollars, into something unless they can actually see a very clear line for a good profit in a short term, right? So costs will go up in the flights, but also in all kinds of other things that happen at the airport, whether we're talking about, you know, the retail outlets or the food, you know, restaurants that are there, their costs will go up. So it'll be passed on to the consumer, or whether or not you're parking at the airport or you're taking a taxi to drop you off or pick you up at the airport, these costs could go up too. So wherever there's money to be made, you can bet that these for-profit companies will be looking to find a way to make money off of that. And that will passed down to the consumer.
0: Prime Minister Carney did say he's aware of the issues and the concerns, but that this country, Canada, is in a good position because we can learn from those mistakes he was suggesting, and that this is still a great way to get investors who already run airports, Canadian and international pension funds, for example, to bring their expertise here. And we know certainly that many, many airports around the world, mainly in Europe, I'm thinking Heathrow, Istanbul Airport as well, do this. So is there a way, do you think, that Canada might actually learn from what's already being done and do it better?
3: Well, I think that, you know, they should learn from the fact that privatization of airports doesn't work, and they should stay away from it. You know, airports are really supposed to be you know, public infrastructure that serves communities and not the investors.
0: Do you see the government walking this back at any point, given where they're at and what they've said?
3: They have proceeded further on this particular issue than anybody else. I know that this has come up before, and previous governments have backed down because there's been a lot of public negativity against privatization of airports. I believe that is still there. There are a lot of people who are very concerned about the current tariff war, trade war, and they are very supportive of, you know, Carney's government. And, you know, the CLC is also, we're not opposed to building Canada strong. Absolutely. We stand with Canadians. We stand with this government so long as they are truly doing that, investing and building and strengthening Canada. But we are not in agreement about privatizing public infrastructure. We think that this is the wrong way to do it.
0: Lily, I'm glad we could speak. Thanks for this.
3: Thank you very much.
1: Lily Chang is the Secretary Treasurer of the Canadian Labour Congress. She's in Toronto.

0: Members of Turkey's 2S LGBTQ plus community are living under a shadow of fear right now. Today, Turkish authorities detained dozens of demonstrators who staged a protest outside a courthouse in Istanbul to demand the release of activists who were taken into custody over the weekend. On Sunday, police raided gay bars, association offices, and the homes of activists and detained dozens of people. Authorities also blocked access to websites and social media accounts belonging to members of gay rights organizations. The crackdown is part of an operation called My Family is Safe. The government says its aim is to, quote, protect children, the institution of the family, and public order, unquote. Yıldız Tar is the editor-in-chief of Kaos GL, a 2S LGBTQ plus rights publication in Turkey. We reached him in Ankara.
1: Yıldız, I know you're outside the courthouse in Ankara. Some of your colleagues and friends are in that courthouse. What news do you have about if and when they'll be released?
2: We don't have any information, actually. We are still waiting judge's decision. The prosecutor demanded all of them to be arrested and put in jail. Now they are giving their testimonies to the judge, and we are awaiting the judge's decision. And it's a really anxious waiting, I can say.
1: How many of your friends and colleagues are there?
2: And there is 15 people from Kaos GL's board member and audit member committee. And there is one of them is a journalist, a reporter who wrote an article to us. And also there were five other trans women. They were all arrested and they went to pre-trial detention to prison. So decision for them is clear. But we are still waiting the decision for Kaos GL board members and audit committee members.
1: What exactly are they being accused of? What is your understanding of the accusations?
2: All of our members are accused of obscenity, and the thing they are seeing obscene is some news articles and photographs and artistic products we published in our online newspaper and social media accounts. Some of them include pictures from a very famous TV series, Agatha All Along. Two women are kissing each other. Another one is a like photograph from a football court, soccer court, and two male football players are kissing each other. And basically, they are saying that the very existence of LGBTQI people is an obscene thing.
1: What happened on Sunday? How did these raids begin and play out?
2: Before the raids begin, it was 12th of September, Saturday. It was the 46th anniversary of military coup in Turkey. Mm-hmm. And they have banned all the websites of LGBTQI associations. And at home, I was discussing with our editors on our headline about that issue. Then one of our board members wrote a message and said that they're taking me. And after that, a lot of messages started to came. And then the police came to our house and they took one of my homemates, who is also like board member of Kaos GL. And we learned that they're taking all of our board members. It's a very symbolic date because after the military coup, military regime issued a statement banning all the transgender and homosexual singers to take part in the stage. And there were a lot of torture towards LGBTQI community.
1: So you, as you said, you started getting these text messages, very concerning, then in your own home as well, police arriving. You were not taken in. You've been arrested before or detained, but not this time.
2: Yeah, I have been arrested two times. Last year, I was in prison for 4 months. This year, I was in prison for a month. And while they were taking my homemate, there was another news that the police went to our office. And we learned that they were also raiding our office. Then they took computers and telephones from our house. And we learned that they took computers and some hard disks from our office, too.
1: I've reported on the queer community in Turkey, in Istanbul in particular, the trans community there as well. You know, they were feeling the creep of a crackdown over many, many years, certainly, and the Pride Parade. I've seen, you know, how creative protesters or those who wanted to gather for the parade can be. You know, I remember them shouting. They would go into the shops and hide, but they would come out and they would say, "Nerdesin aşkım, buradayım aşkım, where are you, my love? I'm here, my love," just to protest in any way they could, in a peaceful way. How are people in the community responding or living day to day knowing that this is happening?
2: Yesterday in Izmir, there was another protest and The queer community was still shouting, Neredesin aşkım, buradayım aşkım. We are on the streets, still we are chanting our slogans, still we want to celebrate the joy of being queer. We want to celebrate life. But also there is a fear amongst the community because there isn't any safe spaces for you now. And this this operation sends a very clear message to queer community that you cannot be visible. You cannot be yourself. If you become yourself, we can put you in jail without any legal basis.
1: And it's such a vibrant and active community in years past from what I've seen. And public, I mean, perhaps it's not the same as Church Street in Toronto or the Village in New York, but certainly more public than people who've never been to bigger cities in Turkey might think. But why do you think this escalation is happening right now? What's coming in Turkey that it has come to this point and this crackdown?
2: That's a very important question, but we don't know the answer for that. We know that AKP has using this as a political violence to send a clear message to the other parts of the society too. The queer community are like the laboratory of oppression. Once they are successful in us, they make it as a general rule. It has happened during the Pride marches. Like, they started attacking Pride marches, then they continue attacking every march. They banned queer events, then they continue banning like concerts and any other stuff. That is one reason. And the second is, like, they are saying, my family is safe. But the problem is, yes, there is a very strong threat towards family here in Turkey, but it's not queer community. It's poverty. It's economic crisis, it's lack of social services, and AKP government is trying to just cover these issues by demonizing LGBTQI people, and it's like we are the scapegoats of every failure of governments here in Turkey.
1: What did your magazine mean to you? What does it mean to others, you know, when you were growing up in Turkey?
2: It saved my life, actually. When I was a kid, I felt really lonely. I was lonely and I thought no one will love me and no one will understand me, and I attempted suicide. And after that, it was really hard for me for several years. I was in depression. I was using alcohol in a very young age, and I was miserable. But when I was 18, I just came across Klaus Jell magazine and I read it, and my life changed. And 20 years later, now I am the chief editor of that magazine, and I know that in some part of the country, people are reading our magazine, feeling that they're not lonely. That works everything in my sense.
1: What will you do next, given these raids?
2: We will continue what we do. We are queer, we are here, and they eventually will get used to it.
1: Yıldız, it's a pleasure speaking with you. Thank you for this.
2: It's my pleasure. Thanks a lot.
0: Yıldız Tar is the editor-in-chief of Kaos GL, a 2S LGBTQ+ rights publication. We reached him in Ankara, Turkey, earlier today.

0: The head-spinning headlines on artificial intelligence have been coming hot and heavy since one Anthropic engineer quit over his fears about the technology and his former colleague gave AI 1 in 10 odds of wiping humanity off the face of the earth, after which the American president answered panicked calls to put the brakes on that tech with a reassuring social media post reading in part, quote, AI taking over the world, destroying humanity and all other things bad is a hoax. The only control or guardrails that AI needs is a strong and smart, brackets high IQ, president, and the USA has that in spades, unquote. Then today came perhaps the biggest surprise when progressive Senator Bernie Sanders and far-right political strategist Steve Bannon appeared at the same event, the Pro-Human Assembly. The similarly rumpled but ideologically opposite figures found agreement as they both called for strict government oversight over AI development. Here's some of what Senator Sanders had to say.
1: When you are racing towards a cliff, you don't just ease up on the gas pedal. You hit the brakes. When the future of humanity is at stake, we need binding international safety rules, not voluntary standards from the industry. We are at a dangerous and unprecedented moment in world history. And it is imperative for all of us to stand up to the owners of the industry, to stand up to a government in both political parties which have not been as aggressive in any way, shape, or form as they should be. AI has the potential, as I think we all know, to do some extraordinarily good things in terms of healthcare, prescription drug development, and in many other areas. But the bottom line here is that our job as human beings in our country and throughout the world is to make sure that AI works for all of the people and does not simply end up making a handful of the richest people on earth even richer.
0: Vermont Senator Bernie Sanders speaking at the Pro-Human Assembly in Washington, D.C. today.

0: By the time Bob Mackie was 10, he had already decided what he wanted from life, to become a professional designer. And of course, he went on to achieve that dream, becoming one of the most famous designers in the world by creating outfits most of his peers could not or would not create. As we told you yesterday, Mr. Mackie has died at the age of 87. Over his remarkably successful career, he dressed stars like Cher, Carol Burnett, Tina Turner, and Elton John in feathers and sequins and rhinestones and nude dresses. He was not a minimalist. And in 2018, he told the Associated Press how the people who wore his creations inspired them.
1: If you're going to appear on stage, you don't want to come on and say, "Oh, is that her? I'm not sure that's her." You know, you want them to say, "Yes, that's Anne Margaret," or that's, whoever, Diana Ross. That's what she should look like. And that's very important. You don't try to change anybody. You just try to make them look better than ever.
0: Bob Mackie speaking to the Associated Press in 2018. For those stars, there was no thrill quite like wearing an original Bob Mackie. Janet Lennon knows that thrill well. She's a member of the Lennon Sisters, who were dressed by Mr. Mackie for several years. They were also friends. We reached Ms. Lennon in Branson, Missouri.
2: Janet, did you feel that way every time you were zipped into a Bob Mackie creation?
3: I mean, the first time we worked with him, what happened was exactly what he was talking about. We looked like us, but we looked way better than we ever looked in our whole life. He was always happy to help, happy to sketch something for you. We had an interesting relationship with Bob because our dress designer was Rhett Turner, who shared offices with Bob and also did the Carol Burnett show and the Cher show with Bob. So Rhett would design our gowns, but Rhett was not an artist, so to speak. And Bob, of course, was an amazing artist. So we would go into our first fitting, and it would be, we would just try on this gown made out of muslin. Bob would pop his head in and bring this big pencil with him, and he'd say, "Okay, I'm going to work on you guys." And he would walk up to the muslin and draw these really swirly, fabulous designs on the muslin. And then Rhett would take them and have them beaded.
2: There was always beading, I'm sure. What was the first dress that he made for you?
3: Oh, it was in early 70s. We called them our snow cone gowns because they were pastel with white icy bugle beads, on top. And then they had these swirly designs that Bob had drawn on them. And then what would happen afterwards is as Rhett would have the gown made, Bob would draw these beautiful poster size renderings of these gowns. And then he'd put our own, what he thought of our faces, what we looked like in our hairdos and stuff. And so we have these treasured posters. I've got mine, a lot of them framed, that go with all the gowns that we have. I mean, it was just a wonderful relationship, a wonderful atmosphere.
2: He really does seem to have this light about him. What did he tell you about why he loved what he did so much, why he did it? Because he dressed such a range of people, a range of styles, from the comedy of Carol Burnett, as you said, to Cher, barely there, belly button on TV, and to your gowns as well.
3: Yeah, he was such an artist, and he started out as a sketch artist for Edith Head, and then I think he was a sketch artist for John Louis, and actually sketched the nude dress that Marilyn Monroe wore
2: when
3: she sang Happy Birthday. He just loved creating and drawing and making it come to life. You could say hello to him in his office. He was sketching every single day. And he had a wonderful sense of whimsy. He did for Carol Burnett, so he did some amazing, funny costumes, too, besides the fabulous things he did for her and for Cher and for Diana Ross. I think one time we were at Caesar's Palace and Diana Ross was somewhere else and Anne Margaret was down else and Sonny and Cher, and we were all wearing his gowns. They're so identifiable, and it's hard to say why, except they're pure class, beautifully made. I mean, we could wear them a year at a time and they would never fall apart, and yet they were very, very thin, very sheer.
2: Do you have a favorite? How many did he make for you and your sisters?
3: Oh, probably 10 sets of gowns. And one of our favorites was a bright yellow with gold bugle beads, spaghetti strap, kind of long sheath dresses with a slit up the front. And then the the spaghetti straps made an X in the back to a very, very low back. And we loved those. We took a lot of publicity pictures in those because they were so different from what people thought of the Lennon sisters.
2: Got a little racier, a little racier than normal.
3: A little racier than some of the old grandmas that watched the Lawrence Welk show.
2: What you said there really aligns with a quote that was attributed to him from the Victoria and Albert Museum in the UK. He said, "Dare to be noticed." I mean, obviously, we know that the performers like to be noticed. They like to be center stage. But but even to push that further, and people wouldn't forget you if you wore a Bob Mackie gown.
3: Yes. And every time any of our shows were ever reviewed, they would always bring out how beautiful the gowns were. And he just knew everything about catching the right light. And when you went to a fitting, you stand up on this big, almost like a stage, and they would have stage lights that would hit the beading so he could see how they would sparkle. And it was just a thrill. It was pure fun to be with.
2: You were also, you know, you're on the Lawrence Welk show in the 50s, and then, but you also performed on Cher's show, and, you know, you're being dressed by him, she's being dressed by him. What was that world like?
3: To work with Bob and with Rhett on Cher's show, they made us beautiful. We did the Christmas show, it was Cher's Christmas show. Oh, it was just the most wonderful costume. We still have them because they were just our favorites, and we wore them for years on stage.
2: He's an icon in many ways, certainly for the LGBTQ plus community as well.
3: Yes.
2: Stylists,
3: yes.
2: RuPaul, I mean, everyone is chiming in on how much he meant to them.
3: I don't know anybody that didn't love him because he just was the kind of human that was meant to be. And he made you think that you were the only person that he had ever made anything for. You know, he was just the best. And last night they added him to the memoriam section of the Emmys, and I was so glad.
2: Yeah.
3: Anyway, just knowing that every time we bumped into him, always, always would go out of his way to just say hello and be kind and be his big smiley self.
2: Janet, I so appreciate this. Thank you.
3: Oh, well, thank you. It's so great that I got to talk about Bob. I don't know if there'll ever be anybody like him. He's just the absolute best.
2: Thank you so much, Janet. We'll see.
3: Okay.
2: Maybe they'll do the Met Gala on him this year. We'll see.
3: Oh, wouldn't that be fabulous? Oh, they should. Okay, hon. Well, thank you for calling.
2: You take care. Thank you.
3: Thank you.
0: Janet Lennon is a member of the Lennon Sisters. She was a friend of the late Bob Mackie. We reached her in Branson, Missouri.
2: We are going to take a short break now. Stay tuned. I'm Gil Kirksall.
0: And I'm Chris Howden.

0: Thank you for listening to KAXE and All Things Considered. I'm Jennifer Barr. Good evening. Coming up at 7 o'clock, John Henningsgaard, your volunteer host for On the River. He'll bring you a great mix of music. We continue the great music at 10 o'clock with Malachi Coons on Headwaters. And in the 11 o'clock hour, you'll hear a conversation between Kari Headland and Emily LaPlante. 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
1: For Kyle Campbell, the first time was the charm. Last night, Mr. Campbell was declared the winner in a provincial by-election in the riding of Calgary Shaw. It was his first election as a candidate. The seat was considered a United Conservative Party stronghold, and in 2019, the UCP won the riding over the NDP by 40 points. Alberta NDP leader Nahed Nenshi is calling it a political earthquake and a clear sign of voter dissatisfaction with the UCP heading into the upcoming sovereignty vote, which will see Albertans decide whether to pursue a binding sovereignty referendum. We reached Kyle Campbell in Calgary.
2: Kyle Campbell, have you slept? Are you still pinching yourself?
3: Yes to both of those. It was a short night, but you know, I just leapt out of bed this morning, so this is a really good sign. The need for pinching has come up a little bit, but I think I'm all done now.
2: Okay. What was the reaction when the final results came in? Because, you know, early on, the results weren't necessarily going your way.
3: You know, it wasn't clear cut. It was a little bit back and forth. I fortunately didn't have a lot of anxiety. I think that, you know, under the direction of Nahed Nenshi, our team put together an amazing plan. We executed it beautifully and really gave it all we got. So I was so pleased, no matter what the outcome. And then, you know, of course, when the advanced poll numbers came in and we had a win, it was just tremendous. It was a surreal moment.
2: Knowing that this was a UCP stronghold, when you started door knocking, how were you bracing yourself for that? What were you expecting to come across?
3: You know, I was just expecting to have an honest conversation about what is the status of Alberta politics right now as being felt by my fellow neighbors. And actually, I think they did a tremendous job in opening up. They were really keen to have their voices heard. You know, many Albertans, as evidenced by this by-election, feel like this current government is not hearing them. They're missing the true fundamentals of what this government delivers, and instead seems to be chasing their own priorities and initiatives that they did not run on.
2: We often hear from the provincial leadership that they are listening to what Albertans are looking for. And then obviously there's the issue of the upcoming referendum. They say they are listening to their constituents. What did voters tell you to make you think that the referendum in particular and that conversation was driving their votes towards you?
3: You know, it's interesting because the same feedback came up again and again and again about three core issues. So actually the listening part of the equation isn't all that difficult. Like, I felt like it was quite clear-cut feedback from Calgary Shaw residents that people are concerned about healthcare, education, and the rising cost of living. The separation referendum was always lying under the surface, but rarely was a conversation directly about that right off the hop. But when asked, everyone had an opinion, and the overwhelming majority of folks I spoke to at the doors were proud Canadians and were not in favor of holding this referendum whatsoever, and were quick to identify that it was this provincial government that has led us down this path, you know, not the will of the people.
2: You're celebrating, obviously, your party's leader, Nahed Nenshi, celebrating, as well as our listeners heard, calling it a, quote, political earthquake, unquote. But it is just a single by-election. Is there a risk that your party

0: might be getting ahead of itself here and hoping, assuming that this is going to translate right across the province?
1: I think we are taking a good approach that says this is extremely heartening in a place that we knew was going to be an uphill battle. When we've put together our game plan and Albertans are keen to see that a government will not only say the right things, they are going to do the right things. And they have recognized that Nahed Nenshi and the Alberta NDP are the right party to do the right things, that we're going to be more than just talk, or that we'll do more than just listen. We need to take action urgently. You know, this separation referendum seems to be pulling our province out of the Confederation, and people don't want that. So far, I feel like it hasn't been all that hard to understand what people want. They're quite clear.
0: But whatever the results, you know, later in October, I wonder if you know, those pushing for Alberta to be on its own, if they were to lose, do you think the debate goes away?
1: I think that the UCP government has voluntarily opened the doors of their own party to have a sustained conversation about separatism. And regardless of the outcome, they will forever have their own voters advocate for separatism. I think, unfortunately, they're so closely tied to it in the minds of voters that they've broken some fundamental trust by entertaining the separatism debate without putting it to the people, without having a vote, without even using the referendum, you know, the citizen-led petitions that should have generated referendum questions. They haven't done any of that. So I don't think it'll be put to bed, although it's very clear, and I never had to be asked twice, where do I stand on separation? And of course, proud to say I'm a proud Canadian, and no one ever had to doubt my response.
0: You decided to get into politics after a difficult diagnosis, stage 4 cancer, 3 years ago. How did that inform your platform and what you want to do in this role?
1: It feels like, you know, we talk about politics, but what it really is someone's life. Where policy meets reality is in the life of one person, 100 people, 10,000 people. And I saw our remarkable healthcare professionals who we so desperately need to keep and retain. And the system under which they work is underfunded and overcrowded, and they are just being treated quite poorly by our provincial government. And my personal call to action on this was last year when our government wanted to cut, you know, snacks for kids receiving chemotherapy outside of a hospital. And that struck such a chord with me because I have been that person in the hospital getting chemotherapy and having one of our amazing nurses say, "Can I get you a snack?" And for some reason, that 10 cents of humanity was what this government wanted to cut. And I could not stand for it.
0: What is your party planning to do if it were to be in power to go beyond what you just said there and try to ease the healthcare issues that Albertans are dealing with right now?
1: Yeah, I'm so grateful that the party has thrown their full support behind the Calgary Shaw by-election. I was at a press conference with Nahed Nenshi and Dr. Luann Metz talking about our future of healthcare initiative so that people can see it. It's more than just platitudes. What are we going to be doing addressing our shortages of family physicians, long wait times for surgeries, diagnostic imaging delays, and just making sure that our healthcare practitioners know that help is on the way. The Alberta NDP is going to deliver on this, and Albertans recognize that we can't treat our professionals this way. They are Albertans, and the government of Alberta is their employer, and we need to be a better employer, and the NDP is the folks to do it.
0: Kyle Campbell, I appreciate this. Thank you.
1: No, thank you so much. This has been a lovely conversation, and I know I'm just one person in a by-election in South Calgary, but I think it speaks to a larger moment that's happening in Alberta politics.
0: We will see. Kyle, thank you.
1: Thank you.
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0: On January 29th, 2025, American Airlines Flight 5342 was preparing to land in Washington, D.C., when it collided with a U.S. Army Black Hawk helicopter in midair. 67 people were killed, among them 16-year-old figure skater Spencer Lane and his mother, Christine. Doug Lane is Spencer Lane's father. Today, more than 18 months after the crash, he called on Congress to finally pass bills that would reform aviation safety, in keeping with more than 50 recommendations from the National Transportation Safety Board.
1: The U.S. figure skating jacket that my son Spencer trained for hours every day to earn came home. Spencer did not. The laptop that Christine used to share her creativity with the world came home in pieces. Christine did not. None of our family members chose what happened that night, and none of us left behind chose it either. But we did have a choice about what came next. Our families held on to one another, and then we got to work. We were here on Capitol Hill by the end of February, and we have kept showing up ever since. We can tell their stories, we can ask questions, we can push for answers, we can demand action. That's the work that belongs to us. But we cannot do everybody else's work for them. We need the people with the power to turn this tragedy into change, to do theirs and to finish it. And there are still people and organizations working to make this harder than it needs to be. We see you. We need you to stop. Stop finding reasons to delay. Stop creating confusion. Stop lobbying for loopholes and carve-outs that weaken what we are trying to accomplish. If you do not believe that the NTSB's recommendations will make us all safer, say so. Say it to our faces. But if you cannot make that case, stop standing in the way. 67 people are dead. The NTSB told us what failed and what needs to change. The families have done our part. Members of both parties have come together around meaningful legislation. It's time to finish it.
0: Doug Lane lost his wife and son when a commercial flight collided with a U.S. Army helicopter in Washington, D.C. last year. He was speaking on Capitol Hill today.

0: Capsizing anywhere is frightening. Capsizing in the Bering Sea is nothing short of terrifying. Not only is that part of the Pacific Ocean extremely remote, it's also extremely cold. Earlier this month, a 15-year-old boy set out from Savoonga, a city on St. Lawrence Island in Alaska, which is only a few dozen kilometers east of Russia. He left on a small skiff with his brother and cousin, both in their 30s. They planned to catch some halibut, but when they failed to return, they were reported missing. The U.S. Coast Guard eventually spotted the boy from the air and asked a nearby fishing vessel to come to his rescue.
1: Stay on your boat! We'll swing around and grab you! Stay on the boat!
0: That's the moment the crew of the Northwest Explorer located the boy kneeling on top of the skiff, which had keeled over. The water was only 10 degrees Celsius. His cousin and brother had already drowned. Adam White is the captain of the Northwest Explorer. We reached him on board the vessel in the Bering Sea, roughly 65 kilometers from St. Lawrence Island.
2: Adam, I'm sure all of our listeners are wondering, how is this 15-year-old doing today?
3: I believe I haven't been able to stay in contact with the 15-year-old, but I have been looking at his brother's Facebooks, and I know that he is physically doing well. As far as, you know, his mental condition, I don't know. I wish I knew. I just wish him the best.
2: What have you learned? What is your sense of what happened out on the water with him, his brother, and his cousin?
3: The details, the real details, you know, I don't know about. I just know that they had left on a Saturday morning at 3 a.m., in the morning, so, but you know, basically Friday night, but Saturday morning, and then when they got to their fishing grounds, they had gotten caught up in their own fishing gear, and it was kind of nasty out, and the fishing gear was anchored to the bottom as well, and so with the swell coming through, it capsized them.
2: Oh, it's so incredibly. Yeah. Incredibly sad. He's on his knee. He's kneeling on the capsized skiff, and
3: yeah.
2: You know,
3: yes.
2: He's not,
3: yes,
2: moving. He's not saying anything. I didn't hear him say anything as you carried out the rescue.
3: No, he was quiet. He was spent. You know, all his energy. He was just spent. And so, as we got him warmer, he was able to start to communicate more, but he was just shivering and

0: and uncontrollably. And he had mentioned to me that his brother was still under the skiff. Yeah, so it was tough. And I knew at that moment that it was paramount that we get that skiff back.
1: And you were able to do that and recover his...
0: We were. It took us a couple attempts, but we were able to get the skiff back and recover his brother. As far as the cousin, he had slipped over the previous night, and we knew that he didn't have any flotation after talking to the teen survivor. And I wanted to get the teen survivor back to Nome and get some real medical attention. And so I started running towards Nome. And an hour into our run, the Coast Guard called me back and said they had found him. After combing the beach and all around, they had found him. And I was just flabbergasted. So I turned the boat right back around. And his cousin was had camouflage rain gear on and a little bit of red. And so it was just, we would have never been able to find him. So it was really amazing that the Coast Guard kept eyes on him and led us to him.
1: How do you think this boy was able to survive as long as he did?
0: You know, the tenacity and will to survive was just on another level completely. I couldn't have done it. I couldn't have done it. That was 60 hours, over 60 hours that he was in that position.
1: You were several hours out, you know, on the water when the Coast Guard, you know, said, could you go out to him? What were you doing in the interim, hoping to catch his attention or, you know, give him some sort of signal that you were coming, that help was coming?
0: I was blowing our foghorn about every mile, just to give the kid hope. And, that was important for survival. I felt, was just letting him know help was coming.
1: Did he tell you that he heard that?
0: I didn't ask him.
1: Yeah. Understandably.
0: Yeah.
1: And when you finally saw him?
0: Yeah, you know, when we finally saw him, he was just a speck. You know, the Coast Guard had launched three life rafts, or four actually, but he was out in front of them. He was drifting faster than the life rafts, and he was just this odd little speck. And so we turned the boat towards him, and as we got closer, we honked the horn again, and then we could see him waving. And so it was just this moment of just pure elation, you know. It was incredible. And then we realized, you know, it's just starting. We got to get him back.
1: Yeah, got to warm him up and make sure he gets
0: gotta
1: better.
0: Get him back safely.
1: And doesn't deteriorate. Yeah.
0: Right.
1: And then you were also there when he was reunited with his family. What was that like?
0: I was nervous a bit because just I didn't know how the family was going to be. It was this two aunts and uncle that were there at the time. And they came on board, and it's just, you know, it just kind of chokes me up to even think about it. But they were so gracious and so thankful. And we gave each other the longest hugs, you know, and I said I was sorry, you know, and it was very tough for me. So, I mean, here I am talking about me. I mean, but no, I mean, for the family, it was really difficult. So I hid for a little bit.
1: It's a lot to process. I can only imagine how emotional it was for them as well, and how grateful they were.
0: Yes. It's just such an incredible mix of strong emotions.
1: Have you had a chance to sort of, I mean, you're doing interviews still, so maybe you haven't had a chance to just sit and digest it and process it.
0: I'm at peace with everything that happened because we did the best we could, and the Coast Guard did an amazing job. Of course it could have gone better. There could be three people, you know, still alive, but for what we had in front of us, we did the best we could. And it was just, I got to witness the best of humanity that day. And I was a lucky, lucky man.
1: I'm very glad we could speak, Adam. Thank you for this.
0: Yeah, absolutely.
2: Adam White is the captain of the Northwest Explorer, a fishing vessel in the Bering Sea. That's where we reached him.

0: Has this ever happened to you? You're doing your nightly ablutions when you realize that the camera on your toothbrush is not working. Of course, incorporates machine learning to predict where the gaps in your teeth are isn't working, which means the precision flossing system isn't working. So you're upset and you regret not using the free toothbrush that your dentist gave you. But later, in the middle of the night, you return to the bathroom to apologize to the toothbrush. "Sorry for screaming," you whisper to it. "You're my best friend." It isn't, but you're scared of what might happen if it turns against you. This cutting-edge new mouth robot is made by Dyson. It's sort of a toothbrush, in the sense that a Ferrari is sort of a tricycle. I mean that it's very high-tech, and it includes a very small camera.
1: 1 millimeter, to be precise. But it needed to film whilst vibrating. So, we upped the camera frame rate. More frames, 28 frames. Added an LED strobe light until shaky became steady. Chef's kiss. What if the camera misses a gap, we thought. We rethought. Created a machine learning algorithm that thought for us. One developed on images of the mouth. More images. Over 470,000 images. So it could see, predict, and automatically recognize the gaps to clean. That was something to smile about.
0: Is it something to smile about? What if it becomes sentient? You think it's just going to accept getting shoved into a dark, gross, wet cavern several times a day? You think it won't get revenge by attacking our soft mouths? Well, that's a problem for the future. There are other problems now. There are reports that the Dyson camera jet, which is what it's called, is glitchy. That the camera is failing. That the flossing water jet is failing. That water is getting into the battery compartment. That it's not charging enough, or at all. And these problems would be less disappointing if the device didn't cost $700 Canadian. Oh yeah, that's what it costs. $700 for what is ultimately still a toothbrush. After these negative reviews, the product has had a lot of unwanted buildup, and that is what it's supposed to prevent. Here's Mars Aspen with Baby Teeth.

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0: And I'm Neil Kirksall. 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